way back in the dream time, when the earth was new, the spirit spoke to the people. It put in charge the Mimi man, in charge of the world today.

0: Awarda. Welcome back to the program, peoples. This is a pre-recorded live show of Billabong Beats, hosted by me, Terry Nullius. I'm a figment of your imagination. Yeah. So everyone who's done time before 92, when they made the Mabo decision, should they be suing the government for false imprisonment? Because they didn't exist. Hey, I'm just trying to find something for you here. Hey, I want to thank all you mob out there for donating to Billabong Beats for 3CR's annual radiothon. 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
6: 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And we're independent. Instead of having a controlled voice. Please keep the donations coming. Thank you very much for connecting home, donating to Billabong Beats. And moving right along. This next one is by Howling Wolf. Oh, hey, it's You Be Mine. Oh.

I'd like to commend the organisers of tonight's Rock Against Racism. I think that Rock Against Racism is now becoming institutionalised within the Aboriginal movement, but it ought to also be seen more often. 12 months since the last one in Melbourne. We need to see more of this. Needs to be a lot more of it, so that our musicians can have the opportunity to perform the things that they create back in their Aboriginal community. I commend the organisers, I commend the people for coming here tonight and participating, and I think most of all I'd like to commend all Aboriginal people, no, I'll rephrase that, all people who oppose racism.

not only just my, argument, this is everybody's argument, because you're 18 by now. Everybody should know what happens to it when it goes through its process and it ends up being a gun, or make a bomb out of it, and do it in the wars, and killing people, killing millions and millions of people. Mm. And this is where we've got to stop this and make the world a better place, a purer place. And we've got so much repairs to do with the land, as well as our own minds and bodies, and there's so many sick people out there. If we don't start doing it now, I think we're going to be, might be too late. It's pretty well too far gone already, so to speak. But I believe that we can stop it, and we can be better people for it at the end of the day. Mm.

Here's another one there from Bart Wilby and Mixed Relations Peoples. This next one I want to dedicate. I'm going to dedicate this next one to my son, Quay Moore. 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

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It seemed to be all talked about now, and everything acted up on. It's like when everybody joined someone to go and do something, then everybody joined in. But a lot of people didn't. They walked away from

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This next one goes out to Uncle Jeff Ma up in Wollongong. 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We can get it to work, hey. What's going on here? We've got something else. All right, you're listening to 3CR. Welcome back to the program. Hope you have a good afternoon.

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Hope you have a good afternoon, Aunt. And sending love up to you. Hey. 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Yeah. She's one for you, Auntie. 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

Yeah. 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That last one was for my Auntie Rose. Up there in Moorland. Auntie Rose Clayton Egan, that is. Hey, good to get Uncle Bobby on the line. He just wrote a book. I still call Moorland home, so. Hey, we're going to wrap it up. I'm going to take you. Hey, make sure you tune in next week for our annual Radiothon show. I'm hoping to turn it right on for you. I'm going to be talking about the fire and Scamp Sovereignty, the story there, and Bone Delaney, how he met Uncle Kevin Buscott years before working for the Northern Lands Council, and all the rest of it is history. And also Len, the grey pelican, the QC, and Phantom, and other people too that I can't really recall their name at the moment, but tune in to 3CR Radiothon Billabong Beats next Tuesday and to find out all about the background information about the Sacred Fire and Camp Sovereignty and everything, how it all come about there. And we'll be analysing it all and. All right, I'll see you all next week. Well, I won't see you all next week, but I'll see you the week after. I'm going away to see my granddaughter. Happy birthday to my granddaughter up there, Jaylisha. And I'll go and see my granddaughter for her birthday. So, hey. All right, then, you mob. We'll see you all next week. Or week after that. You see me in your mind's eye. Hey, look out.

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0: Welcome to another episode of Music Sans Frontières. I'm your host, Joe Malinaggi, for only the next hour today because I'm on my usual annual leave pilgrimage. I am currently, I'm currently in Sicily, in Italy, attending the Alcantara Fest, which happens on the slopes of Mount Etna in the province of Catania, in a little town called Pisano, and just not far away from Zafferana Etnea. And yes, but I've prepared this special for you before I've left, just helping out. Therese is going to be holding the show together while I'm away until September the 5th. And also with Leah, we'll be maybe doing some special episodes while I'm away. But I'll be doing 4 1-hour specials, and I've decided today to do a little episode on artists that are performing at the Alcantara Fest that I'm going to be attending and I've had the privilege to attend a number of times now, so I'm grateful. But I should also say that we're on 3CR Community Radio and we are at 21 Smith Street, Fitzroy, folks, and usually I come all the way from Boonwurrung country, and I still am located in Boonwurrung country to do these pre-records for you. And just in case you need to know, always was, always will be Aboriginal land, folks. Alrighty, so I'm going to begin the show with some new music from Finnish artist Laplanda from their Safe Haven recording. It's available on Bandcamp. And this was released at the beginning of June 2026. And the tune is called Leafless Season. And then I'll have local artist Vahida Essay from a recording called Love's Universe is Inside You with the Dufta Trio. And the piece is called Nava, I think translates as voice. And if you want to catch Vahida, you should do so. She's going to be doing an intro to Persian music at the Brunswick Artist Bar on Sunday, the 26th of July. Enjoy, folks.

Hello, I'm Chrysoula Kechagioglou from Syros, Greece, the home of Markos Vambakaris, and you are listening to Music Sans Frontiers on 3CR Community Radio.

0: Yes. So that is one of the acts that's going to be happening at Alcantara Fest in Sicily. That is Maria Mazzotta. But while I was looking to find a track to play, I found out that she's got a new record out with the artist Raul Refri. So we've got a Barcelona, Spain and Italy collaboration, and the record is called San Paolo di Galatina. And that is quite special, because that was, well, that's the title track that you just heard then, and it finishes off the record. But the act before was Ninfa Januzzi and Valerio Danieli, and Ninfa has got this record out that came out in 2023. It's called Amartia, and that track was Oria Esouf Ploni Elviala, and my Greco is not very good, because yes, that is in the Greco language from Apulia Salento, but Galatina has been known as the epicenter of the Tarantismo phenomenon, and St. Paul has got something to do with it too. And last year I had the honour and privilege to be a fly on a wall during the La Danza residency, and this year it's happening from the 1st to the 7th of September. Rosa Votto here from Melbourne School of Tarantella is pretty much orchestrating that with a few other helpers, and Kate doing lots of things. Yeah, that was an extraordinary experience last year, and Galatina is there in Salento, the heel of Italy, Puglia. So that was really nice to see that Ninfa Januzzi is on the bill and will be doing one of the workshops, many workshops that are on that particular week. It's pretty special. And yes, before that we had the artist Namrita Nori, I think that's how you say it, from a record Traces and Roots, which came out in 2024. Namrita is Indian born, but lives in Italy, I believe. And there is also Greek collaboration for that particular track, which is called Mia Thalassa, Mia Minmi. Mia Thalassa is my sea. So pretty special, very nice. I hope you enjoyed that, because I'm very excited about checking it out for myself. We began the show with Vahida Essay, and she's just doing an introduction to Persian music at the Brunswick Artist Bar on Sunday, the 26th of July. And I thought I would mention that. And the track that you heard there was Nava, which means voice. And that's playing live with the Dafta Trio. The recording is called Love's Universe. Love's Universe is Inside You. And we began the show today with Finnish artist Laplanda from brand new record called Safe Haven. Came out at the beginning of June, and you can check that out on Bandcamp. And the opening track was called Leafless Season. And yes, that's what sort of this is. But yes, and also Ninfa Januzzi's record is available on Bandcamp, as is the Raul Refri and Maria Mazzotta record. Time for a couple of messages.
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0: Okay, next artist appearing at Alcantara Fest in Sicily is Melina Vlachos. So he's I think she's based in France, but she's of Greece,

Greek origin, put out a little EP, self-titled, called Melina in 2025. And this is the track Mano Mu Mano.

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Well, I thought I'd put another track from Maria Mazzotta, because this is the record that I believe that she's going to be playing at, featuring at El Cantata Fest. It's the record Onde, which she was released in 2024. You can check it out on Bandcamp. That is the song Terra che non sente, the land that doesn't listen. Maria Mazzotta, yes, she's from Italy, Puglia, Lecce, down on the hill there in Italy. But specifically, that is a song that the great Sicilian folk singer Rosa Balestriere made very, very popular. I've played Rosa Balestriere a few times, and just in case you don't know the story, she left Sicily because of domestic violence and also the patriarchy. And she went to Firenze, Florence, that area, and the art, and hang out with the artists, Dario Fo and a few others. And they loved what she was singing about, how she sang it. And many, many singer-songwriters play songs of Rosa Balestriere, and songs that Rosa Balestriere made very famous or popular. So there you go, Maria Mazzotta performing Al Cantata Fest. I'm pretty excited. And before that, we had Banda di Avola and Rita Botta on the vocals from the record Terra che non sente. Yes, and that was released way back in 2013. Avola is a town in the province of Siracusa in the southeast part of Sicily. I've been hanging out to see Rita for many, many years, so fingers crossed. And that tune was called Fatti li fatti to, and it's like, do your own things, look after your own business, really, pretty much, yeah. And before that, we had another artist performing Al Cantata Fest with Irish, but Italian roots, Bronach Slevin, and there's a lot of artists of multicultural backgrounds living in Italy these days, and even Sicily. So I'm very curious of this particular act. That tune was called Mother I Feel You, and it's a single that came out in May of 2026. You can check it out on Bandcamp, folks. And we started off that bracket with it was Melina Vlachos with Greek origins but based in France, with her track Mano Mumana. And that's off her little self-titled EP, Melina, that came out in 2025. I'll finish off the show now with a little bit of a different vibe, but a band from Cyprus, Monsieur Domani, from their record Pesurin. I think that's how you say it. That's available on Bandcamp. This came out way back in 2021, but they're going to be performing. And I'm also very curious about these guys. The track is called Puglia, and I'll finish off the show with Valerio Carone, really big mate. I did an interview with him last year, and he's been spending a bit of time in India, I think Goa, but put out this great electronic dance record, if you like, called Kairos. And the particular track I'll finish the program off is Proteus. Well, my 1 hour, that is. There'll be, I think it's Therese coming in for the second hour of Music Sans Frontiers today. But yeah, this record came out in 2025. So thanks for listening. I hope you enjoyed it. And if you want to check out Whet Your Appetite about what I may be experiencing at this very moment, the URL for Al Cantata Fest is Al Cantata Fest, and it's ALKANTARAFEST.IT. There you go, folks. I'll catch you in a week with, I reckon, some live-to-air recordings here at 3CR, delving into the archive as we've celebrated our 50th birthday. But this is Monsieur Domani.

Hello. Thank you to Joe Malignaggi for the first hour of Music Sounds Frontiers. This is Leah Healy, and I will be with you for the next hour. I'm just kind of getting used to it again. I haven't done it for a while, but we don't have Therese today. We have myself, and we'll be playing some music. We've got flamenco, we've got some beautiful Indian tracks, and then we've got some sort of folk and sort of Shetland music that is playing this weekend. So hopefully you all enjoy that, and we will see you soon. I'm going to start with a track. This is flamenco music. I hope you enjoy. Oh, sorry. The flamenco music is by an artist called Al. Well, look, it may not be flamenco, actually. It is not flamenco. It's going to be good. It's Al Jadida, Gypsies in an Urban Desert.

And that was a track off the album Desert Child. The track was Jijun. It was an oldie but a goodie, and the performers were Guy Goose on guitar and Damien Watkiss on guitar and Mark Greenwood on percussion. Recorded in 1999. So, yeah, that's probably when CDs were having their heyday there. And if you've just joined us, we are Music Sounds Frontiers. We have had Joe Malignaggi for the first hour doing some music, Italian tracks, I believe. And now I'm going to play you, there's an event this weekend that's coming up. It's Madeline Gray and Corey Romeo and Conundrum. Conundrum are a bit of a sort of fiddle folk music, and Madeline and Corey do a beautiful music of Celtic traditions. And they've just come together and decided, let's do a few gigs. And so we are putting them on at the Boite. And that is on Friday the 24th of July at the Mark Street Hall in North Fitzroy. So I'm going to play one of their tracks now. Well, I'll start with Madeline, and then I'll play a few from Conundrum. Just pulling them up. So the one with Madeline, it is going to be called... Well, it is called When I Was on Horseback, and then the next two will be from Conundrum. We'll go to Old Brentons and Shetlands. Here it is. This is Madeline Gray with When I Was on Horseback.

And that track was The Shetlands by Conundrum, and before that was Old Brentons, also by Conundrum. Conundrum have been performing music and delivering Celtic dance music with driving rhythms and infectious energy. They formed in Melbourne's Irish music session scene, and they stay true to their traditional roots while also weaving in some original material. With a lineup, so they're performing at the World, well, the Boite this Friday with Madeline Gray and Corey Romeo. They'll be performing with John Meredith on flute, fiddles, well, Catherine Mosser and Ellen Smith on fiddle, Corey Romeo on mandolin, and Jerry Daly on bodhram. Oh, and also Corey and Jerry will be playing guitar. And Catherine Mosser will be singing as well, and they will definitely get you up and moving, should I say. That's at our World Music Cafe, or our North Fitzroy venue, just near the Edinburgh Gardens, this Friday night, the 24th of July. Open, well, it starts at 7:30, doors open from 7. You can get tickets through the Boite website, that's boite.com.au. And yeah, it sounds like it's going to be really fun. And so that first track I played in that set was by Madeline Gray, and I'm very sorry, it was very faint, and you may have to have turned your radios up. I didn't realise there's so many different volume buttons to monitor. So I apologise if you only got half of that song, because I turned it up towards the end and realised there was a second volume button for the track. But it's all beautiful music, and you will definitely, if you're into fiddle music or Celtic music, you will definitely have a good time, and I highly recommend getting down there this Friday. The next week, at the same venue in North Fitzroy near the Edinburgh Gardens, the Mark Street Hall, we have Indian music this time. It is Saikat Bhattacharya and Pandurang Torvi. Saikat has been in Melbourne for a very long time, living here. He plays sitar, and he plays, he's sort of studied in India under two different gurus. Those gurus are Pandit Manilal Nag, and his current guru is Ustad Shayid Parvez Khan, and he descends from six generations of sitar players. And so Saikat has studied under these two gurus back in India, and he is in Melbourne and wants to perform his music for us, for local audiences here. He performs the rich traditions of North Indian classical music, and is a disciple of the internationally acclaimed sitar maestro Ustad Shayid Parvez Khan. And he is also joined, so Saikat will be performing on Friday the 31st of July, that's next week, at the Mark Street Hall. And he's joined by Pandurang Torvi, who is on tabla. And then we have the week after, is it? No, maybe it's in two more weeks, the fortnight after. From that event with Saikat, we have Senes Flamenco, and that's just kind of says it all, doesn't it? It's flamenco music, but it's with this beautiful dancer, Aya Kitaoji, and she is just a stunning dancer, originally from Japan herself, but has studied and immersed herself in the world of flamenco for many, many years. So she's quite a respectable figure in flamenco world. She runs workshops, classes, she teaches flamenco dance and performs flamenco dance. So Aya Kitaoji, and she is just a stunning dancer, originally from Japan herself, but has studied and immersed herself in the world of flamenco for many, many years. So she's quite a
respectable figure in flamenco world.

I'm going to play you some tracks now that are not from Senes Flamenco, but from Valentino Girovsky. We have Serenidad will be the first one, and then From the Earth to Sky.

That was beautiful music by Valentino Gikovsky. You just heard From the Earth to the Sky, or in Spanish, De la Tierra al Cielo. And before that, it was Serenidad. Both beautiful tracks, hopefully got you in the mood and gave you a little taster of what's to come on the 14th of August in the Box Hill Community Arts Centre. We have Senez Flamenco playing, and tickets are available through the BWAT website. I am skipping a bit between going back and forth. I'm just going to play you a little bit of music now, going back towards Saikat Bhattacharya, who has been in Brisbane for about 12 years and recently now based in Melbourne. He's performed at Woodford Folk Festival, Queensland Multicultural Music Folk Festival, and the Queensland Conservatorium, as well as the Melbourne Hindustani Classical Music Society and the Multicultural Affairs Victoria. And he's, takes a very highly regarded sitar player. So I thought I should play a little bit of his music. It's from a show he did in 2019, this show, and it's Saikat with on the sitar with Sangeet on the tabla. And I'll just play you a little snippet of it before we then move on to other things.

and that is Saikat Bhattacharya. So yeah, it's going to be beautiful music, and please get yourself down to the Mark Street Hall on the 31st of July to hear a beautiful night of tabla and sitar. This next music I'm going to jump to is another beautiful local musician called Lucy Wise. She has just released a new album and is doing a tour to go with the album. So her new album is Salt. The name of her new album is Salt, and she's touring all over Victoria. Excuse me. She'll be going to Yackandanda, Violent Town, Moyhu. Oh, she's also going to Sydney and Canberra, not just Victoria. She's going to Cobargo, Candello, Mornington Peninsula, Upway, and in Melbourne in October. So keep your eyes peeled wherever you are in the state, or if you're interstate. And you can catch Lucy Wise with her new album, Salt. This is off her old album, though, and her old album is called Winter Sun, which is what we've been having a lot of lately in the last week. We've had some beautiful sunny winter days, so I thought this would be a good track to play. This is her title track off the album. It's Winter Sun.

the beautiful voice of Lucy Wise with Winter Sun, and her upcoming album tour kicks off on the 18th of September in Yackandandah and finishes in Sunday the 4th of October in Melbourne. So there's a whole scope of dates in between those two, well, over that month, and please be sure to go and see her wherever you are. She's a beautiful singer and her music's just warms the soul. And that was her track Winter Sun off her album Winter Sun. I'm going across to Zulia and the Children of the Underground now. And this track is the Children's Bird Song off their album Three Nights.

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3: That's right. Happy birthday to 3CR. I don't think I've been on air since the amazing birthday bash the other week at the Collingwood Town Hall. I hope you were all there, anyone listening out there. And if you did miss it, it was quite the party. It was just full of people from all walks of life, from all different cultural backgrounds. It was a true resemblance of what is a multicultural society and a world place that, and it's just amazing that 3CR has been able to engage and work with and sort of bring together people from all those places, and they would all have different points of view, I'm sure, and all have different cultural backgrounds, but they all come together and unite at 3CR. And that's a pretty special thing that 3CR has managed to do. Not to mention giving people a voice and an outlet and all the other amazing things they do. So I just want to personally say on air, happy birthday, 3CR. It's pretty special to be having a radio station like this for 50 years in Melbourne. And let's hope that we get another 50 or 100 at least out of 3CR. 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And that is the number to do it over the phone if you wanted to subscribe or donate. But yeah, thank you all for being listeners for the last however long you've been listening. It's really great to have you listening to 3CR, because without you guys listening, we don't have a radio station. This next track is from Kavish Mazella. She's one of the artists we've worked with a lot at the Boite, but also she's just a beautiful community-minded spirit. She's got a 50th birthday song, so I thought, why not put that song on? And then it might be the end of my show, or almost the end. But we've loved having you today, and thanks for tuning in, and we will hopefully catch you next Tuesday from 12 to 2.

look great for 50. Wow, you give 50 a good name. Yeah.

Thank you. That's beautiful. Kyle Punutso with Starfish. And before that was our birthday song from Kavisha. Happy birthday. And we do, I think we do look pretty good for 50. Well, so this is Music Sounds Frontiers. My name is Leah and I thank you for listening and tuning in today. We have gigs coming up, or the Boite has gigs. That's Madeline Gray, Corey Romeo and Conundrum with some fiddle music and Celtic tracks on Friday 24th of July this weekend. Saikat Bhattacharya with some sitar and tabla. That is next weekend, the 31st of July. And then in two more weeks after that, on 14th of August, is Senes Flamenco at the Box Hill venue. All of those events, you can find them on the Boite website, boite.com.au, and or just come to the gig and get a ticket at the door. It's very rarely that it's sold out before the event. There's always something left for people at the door. But thank you for joining us. I hope you've enjoyed the music, and thanks to Joe for the first half. And up next is The Vibe Consultant. You're listening to 3CR.

Hello, welcome to 3CR. You're tuned into the Vibe Consultant. Today you've got me, Elysium, as your host, and I'm bringing you kind of new releases that have all come out in the last, let's say, 3 or 4 months. A bit more on the soulful kind of side today. But yeah, that first one there was the new track by Steve Lacy called Pure Colour, and it actually featured Erykah Badu. I'm a big fan of hers, and yeah, I thought I'd play it. Couldn't really catch that it was her, but have a listen back and see if you can get those vocals. Anyway, we're going to keep going. We've got another new release, bit of a jazzy one. This one is Blue in Green by Nicholas Payton and Butcher Brown.

0: That one there was Crutch by Love Spells. Really enjoying that new tune from them. And you also heard Your Skin by Spoke Mathambo. And before that, you heard Blue and Green. So we've got a few more coming up after this break. Going to get more soulful and probably get a little bit more Afro beats towards the end. So stick with me after the break.
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Welcome back to 3CR. You're tuned into the Vibe Consultant. We're doing a little soulful kind of Afrobeat kind of thing today, all new releases. So hope you're enjoying the next 45 or so minutes left of the episode.

This one that just finished is actually by the Worrymack sisters. And they are the nieces of legendary Bobby Womack. So I thought that was pretty cool that they're making music. And before

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1: A 3CR supporter.

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I said, no, I'm in the house. You called me every day. I said, no, I'm in the house.

0: This one behind me is the new single by Olana and produced by Harvey Sutherland. They've done a few things in the past that have been really cool. Check out the rest of their music, especially Olana. He is an Ethiopian multidisciplinary artist that's kind of visual artist that's transitioned into the music world, doing some really cool things, making some awesome comments on the cost of living, anyway, in a very humorous way. Before that, we also heard from Cassinda with This Life. That's their debut EP, I believe. They're involved in a lot of other projects in Melbourne, but this is their own, very own stuff. Another four songs on that EP, I believe. So, check it out. It's all on Bandcamp. They're doing amazing things with the flute, but also combining kind of like West African music with classical and jazz, I'd call it. So, yeah, very cool stuff coming out of Melbourne at the moment. And, we've got a couple more songs before I let you all go. So stick with me until after this break.
1: Has Centrelink made a decision you disagree with? Most Centrelink decisions can be appealed up to 3 times. 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One of the most common Centrelink decisions appealed are Centrelink debts. Centrelink will say you owe a debt if the staff determine you've been paid more than you should have. Debts can occur for a variety of reasons. In some instances, if there's been an administrative error or if you have special circumstances, you may not have to repay that debt. The appeal process is free, but time limits can apply and will affect your entitlement to back payment. 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
0: 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You're tuned into The Vibe Consultant. This is In My Face by DVYN Divine.

I hope you've enjoyed the show. You've been tuned into 3CR. This has been The Vibe Consultant. We've been doing some new releases, and we're going to finish on David Versace's new song. Hope you enjoy.

0: Hello and welcome to the Celtic Folk Show. Anne McAllister's my name, and you're tuned to 3CR Community Radio. That was Moving Cloud, and they played three jigs, Paddy Fahey's, Whistle and I'll Come to You, and Woods of Old Limerick. Now here's David Rovics.
1: This is genocide. It is not a war. It is a slaughter in a ghetto by the shore. A ghetto with no iron, a ghetto with no ports, a ghetto under the jurisdiction of the military courts, of an occupying power with the target everyone, killing them with bombs and chemicals and guns. This is genocide. They're using famine and disease as our lives go on. Just across the seas, the occupying army is imposing starvation on everyone in Gaza of every station. Parents or children, people anywhere, they're being killed because they're still living there. This is genocide. It's happening now. The Western politicians talk about how they must stop the bombing and let in aid. But the murder continues with American-made missiles and jets with zero regard as the buildings collapse like houses of cards. This is genocide. Whether or not, the media moles have decided they've got elections to cover or any number of things more worthy than what is happening in Gaza, where they're facing 2 million dead. That's what the heads of the UN departments all said. This is genocide, and if you disagree, there's a phrase to describe your idiocy. Those who see and then look away, those leaders who talk, but at the end of the day, the hunger, the bombs falling down from the sky is a holocaust that they would rather deny. This is genocide.

That was Breege Murphy with her own composition, Lyric Side, she titled it. Second in the bracket was Eel O'Leonard. He was singing in his mother tongue, Irish, and the English translation of the title of the song is Daybreak. And then first up, that was David Rovics telling us, as if we don't already know, this is genocide.

0: That was Pat O'Connor on fiddle and Owen O'Sullivan on box, and they played a set dance, Job of Journey Work, it's called. Second in the bracket, it was Breed O'Gorman playing flute, and she was accompanied by Bazooki, I think, by Owen O'Neill, and they played a hornpipe and a reel. The concertina is the hornpipe, and the shashkin is the reel. And first up, it was Jack Talty on concertina, and John Blake was accompanying him playing a guitar, and they played reels, the Heathery Breeze and Rakish Paddy.
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That was Maggie Carty. Last of My Kind is the title of the song, and I should be able to tell you who wrote it, but I can't remember his name. But anyway, it's a song about the travelling people, obviously. Second in the bracket, it was Corinne Polwart. Tears for Lot's Wife is the title of the song. And then first up, it was local musician John Francis Carroll, and he was playing on his guitar Stairway to Heaven. And speaking of local musicians, there's a gig at the Boite World Music Cafe this Friday night that might interest you. Madeline Gray, Corey Romeo and Conundrum. So that's Boite World Music Cafe, which is at 1 Mark Street, North Fitzroy, 7:30pm this Friday, the 24th of July. Tickets are $30 full, $25 concession.

That was Kathleen McGowan playing her own composition, which she titled Sunday's Well, and she was accompanied on guitar by Quiveen O'Farrell. Before them, you heard John Beig singing Galty Mountain Boy. And then first up, the song was sung in Irish, and the title's in Irish, and so I can't tell you the name of it, but the singer was Anne Mulqueen. That's about all I have time for today. What's the time? Yeah, it's 4.5 minutes to the hour. So time for me to go. Thank you for listening. Take care.

0: Welcome to Tuesday Home Time on 3CR with Jan Bartlett. 2 hours of current affairs with Done by Law, presented by lawyers from the Federation of Community Centres following. And you've just been listening to the Celtic Folk Show, or you might have missed it, with Anne McAllister. And that's from 3 until 4. And we're on analogue, 8:55 a.m., digital, streaming and podcasting via 3cr.org.au. We are here, Radical Radio Melbourne. Today we hear from Professor Paul Komisaroff from the Medical School at Monash University with concerns and questions regarding the Australian Health Practitioners Regulation Agency adopting the controversial IHRA working definition of anti-Semitism as a reference tool. And Paul will be following by Christa Christaki, chairperson of AFOPA, Australian Friends of Palestine Association, talking about 3 days of protest to target the ALP National Conference in Adelaide later this week, bringing together an unprecedented coalition of organisations, making the Labor Conference a focal point for one of Australia's most significant Palestinian solidarity mobilisations. Dr. Sasha Gillies-Lakakis, with the second and final part of his country profile of Grenada in the Caribbean, and social historian John Quirrupil with 2 issues, the Australian monoculture that never was, and Marxism informed by flexibility, socialism with Chinese characteristics. But first, let's hear it from Mr. Kevin Healy and see what he made of last week.
1: A week, Jan, listener, when it became apparent certainly I, economically blinkered, just can't see the big picture, the rapidly spreading damage of policies whose consequences the ignorant perpetrators can't envisage either, unlike the expert practitioners of the greatest little economic order of them all, comprehending the delicate bit of the delicate flower that is the economy, expressed wisely by Minerals Profits Council Supremo Tania Con the Workers' Stable Profits as evil unions and lazy aboriginal workers in the Pilbara take industrial action, that is, strike against their caring employers, the big Aussie of which we're all so proud, BHP, bloody huge profits, bloody huge polluter, all down to the out-of-control socialist government. The Pilbara evil union, free for decades and now faced with, let's hear Tania. Government policy and unnecessary industrial action risk ruining the winning formula that has worked so well for everyone. Not sure who she means in everyone, but obviously it's been win-win for decades. Although, if it's been so good for workers, win-win, what are they worried about? Tania explained that. The socialists' industrial relations reforms in parentheses, risk spreading poisonous CFMEU-style unionism across the entire economy. Poisonous, the entire economy. Can we think of anything worse? Spreading like red-hot rampant lava from the Pilbara across the entire continent. Verified by that reliable oracle, the Troubler Aussie Capitalist Review editorial, after Big Supremo Anthony Albanese attempted to ease the spreading economic pain, warning the evil unions not to abuse their privileges. They're so privileged. It's hypocritical, the Capitalist Review spoke, for all sensible thinkers, given that he has given them the keys to the iron ore kingdom. The keys to the kingdom. Snatched them off bloody huge and Gina and Twitty and said, toss us the profits and Woodside with profits et al. Poor, impoverished, caring employers. The poor dears face economic disaster week after week. Can anyone talk some sense into the evil unions? On matters of resources and energy, my word, the caring business class, hayseed and sheepshed parties coalition lot are slow learners, aren't they? Their fossil pollution spokesperson Dan T and Radioactive Biscuits still says nuclear energy, those small modular reactors they keep talking about, without mentioning the small problem that they don't actually exist, are the answer to what they don't consider a problem in the first place. The climate change they know doesn't exist. We wonder why they bother. The government, Yellow Cake Dan assured us, would ensure their safety. Thanks, Dan, just like His Most Gracious Majesty's home country and the US of the UN of the US of the world and Russia and Japan et al. Have guaranteed. Uranium-powered data centers just everywhere. Utopia. And Dan knows what he's talking about. He's just returned from an all-expenses-paid luxury tour of London, Oslo and Munich, discussing energy issues funded by a bloke called Charles Kiefel, a huge uranium advocate and, more importantly, exporter, who also funded a Dan trip to the US of last year, putting him up in a little $1,800-a-night luxury hotel in Washington. So Dan's getting the real picture. The socialist refusal to adopt nuclear energy is Luddite, dragging true blue Aussie into the dark ages, Dan announced, from his $1,800 suite. Well, they are planning to import US of nuclear waste and pack lots of uranium off to India. That's something, Dan. Luxury. Antonita Cataldo is an 88-year-old Italian nun who so loves the dear baby Jesus, she founded the Institute of the Missionary Sisters of Mercy to assist former prisoners and young mothers. What a caring woman, and no doubt the dear baby just loves her in return, a bride of Christ, who urged the faithful to donate money and very, very expensive items, else disaster would befall them. Now, not sure how much of the money and very expensive items the former prisoners and young mums saw, but authorities found more than $3 million tucked away in the Vatican Bank and other banks in the good sisters' accounts. Poor Sister Antonita has been charged with defrauding the vulnerable. What thanks for saving all those vulnerables from spiritual disaster. Also in Italy, down in Sicily, our very own filthiest rich of the filthy rich, Gina, was spied in her upmarket swimwear by a pool at the upmarket Grand Hotel San Pietro in Taormina, presumably trying to take her mind off losing the keys to the Iron Ore Kingdom. And who's that also there paying homage to Gina? Well, why, it's One Notion's that appalling Hoonsun. See, Gina's favourite upmarket Italian fashion label was holding a four-day fashion showcase for invited upmarket guests like Gina. That appalling was just a blow-in or fly-in, and soon as that appalling came to pay homage to her hero, Gina jetted off in her new $150 million real figure, $150 million private jet for Nice to soak up a bit of the French Riviera, then on to a little pad at Mar-a-Lago so she could pay homage to her hero, USR Big Supremo Donald Trump or the Poor, who constantly pays homage to his hero, Donald Trump or the Poor. Wonder if that appalling hung around Taormina sitting just beneath Mount Etna, which regularly erupts and creates a bit of havoc, we can hope. The good holy sister Antonina's extortion pales against Donald's threat to extort huge sums for the world's shipping to transit the Straits of Hormuz. Interesting that when evil Iran started charging much less, Donald's Secretary for World State, Mario Rubout Cubario, declared it was illegal. Then the Don changed his mind, or had it changed for him, telling us the Gulf states were desperate to invest lots and lots of lovely money in Trump Inc., the US of. Interesting how the economy works. Not so surprising news a couple of weeks ago that Donald had made massive profits upwards of 700 mil from his crypto coin venture, yet about a million investors lost about $5.5 billion. Funny that. That appalling had a friendly chit-chat online with another of her heroes, Britain's number one fascist, so extreme, even reform fascism UK Nigel Farage the Depths eschews him, although probably for pragmatic political reasons, because we can't see a hell of an ideological gap between them. But Nigel runs away with the logic of the weak award. Mentioned last week, he resigned his seat to run again after being sprung, not declaring millions in money and kind donations. Appropriate, we suggested his only opponent is likely to be a garbage bin. But the logic bit? Well, Nide says if the electorate re-elects him, it will prove he didn't do what he did do. Nige, you've got a fair bit of ground to make up in the logic department. Oh, and the government says if he wins, it will be back to square one anyway. An inquiry into the donation scandal saying he did do what he says the win will show he didn't do, even though he did do. Sensible way to waste money on an unnecessary by-election. In her friendly online chat with Tommy, that appalling figure fingered the beginning of the end of the white troublewazi policy, which itself, of course, was launched by the arrival of the no proper papers queue-jumping illegal boat people in 1788, while troublewazi policy, which led to that appalling moron culture. I'm sorry, white troublewazi policy, which led to that appalling moron culture, but it wasn't just the elite. The filthiest rich being spotted in luxury retreats. Exciting news for the working class, two working class heroes, former big supremo Julia Gallinghart and former secretary of that out-of-control militant union, the AWU, definitely not an evil union, Paul Howes, the other half live. Paul, of course, took the working class struggle to one of the big four money machines, KP, on the workers' MG, and then took over another financial advisory mob after its founder, Luke Sayers, ran into a bit of trouble over that so-called Dick Pick incident. Well, Julia and Paul took their ongoing battle for the working class too. Yes, they were photographed seated together at Wimbledon in the Royal Box. Isn't that exciting news for all workers? And no doubt they discussed the struggles of the working class with the other invitees and royals in the box. And what a generous person that Wendy McMillan, who's just taken over as supremo of Port Pirie and Hobart smelter operator Nyrstar, suffering a bit financially. Big-hearted Wendy announced this week she is open to a taxpayer-funded bailout. We have to admire such generosity from the caring business class, which knows government has no role in the private sector other than the odd trillion or two of corporate welfare. And they're also upset that the budget has made changes to the R&D, research and development, corporate welfare, warning this will force tech companies to flee troublewazi. Now, if Nyrstar and the tech companies are all, and all the others are involved in the greatest little economic order of them all and fervent believers in market forces and laissez-faire, and the R&D will help them make even more money, having a bit of trouble seeing why the public purse should fund any of it. But that's where we started, ignorant of how the delicate flower works, like the witch bank which used to be our bank. Well, the Big Four, generally, the evil union says they're slashing jobs but advertising for the same jobs in Asia. Silly evil union nonsense about lower wages and conditions, as if they'd do that. And finally, while the hurt screeching continues unabated that the budget will destroy the economy and especially small business, that backbone of the economy, figures this week show small business owes the tax department, that is the public purse, $100 billion. And that's the bits they can't hide, obviously. That's one way around the problem. Just don't pay them. Good afternoon.
0: And many thanks to Mr. Kevin Healy for his week that was. And tomorrow morning, 9 o'clock until 10, Kevin will be back for City Limits with Friends.
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5: One kayak carrying a 16-year-old John Hawkins was taken under the barge and emerged eventually with after frightening responses from the other protesters. He emerged with some lacerations and shock was only evident later.
6: 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The barge!
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0: The Australian government has adopted the International Holocaust Remembrance Alliance working definition of anti-Semitism, a definition criticised for equating anti-Semitism with criticism of Israel. It follows from this that if the actions of Israel are largely responsible for the surge in anti-Semitic behaviour, then arguing that Israel's actions are driving anti-Semitism may be dismissed as yet another example of anti-Semitism itself. A catch-22 Joseph Heller would be proud of. This decision, criticised by many and not universally adopted, is impacting on many aspects of society, including health professionals, following the announcement on the 17th of June by the Australian Health Practitioners Regulation Agency, APRA, and together with the Special Envoy for Combating Antisemitism, Julian Siegel, that APRA has decided to adopt the IHRA working definition of antisemitism as a reference tool, raising important questions about the potential implications and proper role of the statutory health regulator. I spoke with Paul Komisaroff, Professor of Medicine at Monash University and Executive Director of the international NGO Global Reconciliation, who together with Dr. Sue Wareham, President of MAPW, the Medical Association for the Prevention of War, wrote an article for Pearls and Irritations titled "Health Regulator Should Revise Decision on IHRA Definition of Anti-Semitism." He argued that there were important questions about the potential implications and proper role of the statutory health regulator, APRA, and asked him to explain the history of APRA, what the organisation's role is concerning health practitioners.
9: The Australian Health Practitioner Regulations Agency is a statutory body established by the Australian federal government to regulate the health professions, and it applies to a wide range of health professionals, including, of course, doctors and nurses, but also various other parties, physiotherapists, dentists, and so on. Chinese medical practitioners are included, but there are some groups, such as, I believe, dietitians, that are not yet regulated. But essentially, the idea of the organisation, the statutory body, APRA, was really to coordinate the regulation of the health professions across Australia. And it's set up under a particular law called the Health Practitioner Regulation National Law, and it's charged with certain particular tasks, including protecting the public by making sure that health professionals of these various kinds are properly qualified, and also that they practice properly, they practice safely and professionally. But also it's subject to the usual processes and procedures that guide regulatory processes in general, such as the importance of procedural fairness and having proper professional standards that govern Australia's registered health professions in general, and that includes codes of ethics and things like that. So it's an umbrella body that covers a range of different health professions. It's subject to the law, but it's also subject to the usual processes of natural justice and codes of ethics.
0: Is it answerable to the government?
9: It's a statutory body, which means that it's answerable to the law rather than a political body. It's not a political body, and it's not subject to any kind of ministerial discretion. It has to operate according to the law. But its purposes are clearly set out. Its purposes are to protect the public and to make sure that health professionals practice properly and are properly qualified. It's not a political body. It's not meant to represent or implement any particular political agenda. So the idea that it may take a view that is biased towards one group or another, or in favour of one ideology or another, is completely anathema to the entire concept of APRA.
0: Can you give an example of how it might interfere in an issue?
9: Well, I can tell you how APRA operates in general. It operates, its main focus is on, as I said, the way in which health professionals act. So it supervises and oversees the medical boards. You will have heard about medical boards. There have been medical boards in all states and territories, and they're answerable to APRA. They operate under the APRA umbrella, and APRA has a number of universal policies that apply to all practitioners. But if, for example, there is a complaint against a health practitioner that he or she is perhaps practicing in an unsafe way, the sort of common things that we hear about are doctors who might not observe boundaries, doctors who have inappropriate relationships, especially sexual relationships with their patients, doctors who are taking drugs of addiction, whatever, that might affect their competency, or other, you know, similar kinds of things. APRA is primarily charged with guiding those doctors and, where appropriate, disciplining them, including deregistering them or placing conditions on their registration or things of that sort. That would be the most common kind of way in which APRA would act, and it would be the commonest way in which practitioners would become aware of APRA. But it also has issued certain policy statements, mainly about codes of ethics, about what constitutes proper, you know, consent and the way in which doctors should practice an appropriate, properly informed way that's consistent with community standards and things of that sort. So it gives general guidance to the behaviour of health practitioners, not just doctors, as I said, but health practitioners in general.
0: Well, what we're going to talk about is the AHPRA deciding to adopt the IHRA, Working Definition of Anti-Semitism, as a reference tool. Who would have guided it to make that decision?
9: Who would have been behind the decision of APRA to announce that it is adopting the IHRA definition of anti-Semitism? Is that what you're asking?
0: Yes.
9: So the answer is we don't know, except that, you know, what we do know is that on the 17th of June this year, the CEO of APRA, a person called Mr. Justin Untersteiner, in the presence of the special envoy to combat anti-Semitism, Ms. Gillian Siegel, made a public announcement with no previous indication or consultation or preparation that a decision had been taken by APRA to adopt the International Holocaust Remembrance Alliance so-called working definition of anti-Semitism as a reference tool, although they didn't explain what a reference tool really meant. But the IHRA definition of anti-Semitism has been very widely discussed in the community around the world since it was first promulgated in May 2016, so over a 10-year period. It's been very controversial and it's been heavily criticised. So it was a rather unexpected but even kind of extraordinary event for APRA, a non-political body, to announce pretty much out of the blue, in the company of the Special Envoy to Combat Anti-Semitism, who's essentially a political actor herself with obvious political interests, that APRA had decided to adopt a definition of anti-Semitism that is highly, highly contentious in political discourse. So it's widely recognised or regarded as being something that is not politically neutral. So I think from the very beginning, one would have recognised that this was a rather unusual act for a non-political regulator of health professional behaviour to stand in the company of a very strongly committed political actor and announce support for a definition of anti-Semitism that's been heavily criticised as being politically biased.
0: Are you concerned about the term reference tool?
9: So we don't really know what reference tool means, but presumably it means it's a tool, that is, it's going to be used for certain purposes that are not specified, and it's going to be appealed to as a reference where there's uncertainty. And both of these things are questionable in this context. I'm very happy to tell you a bit more about the IHRA definition of anti-Semitism. I think people should know what it says, because that's really kind of what it's all about here.
0: Please do that.
9: So the IHRA definition was first announced, as I said before, in May 2016, and it was referred to as a non-legally binding working definition of anti-Semitism. I'll come back to that in a moment, because it's actually quite important. But the definition itself is a rather bizarre statement that I think your listeners will immediately recognise as problematic. The definition of anti-Semitism is as follows, and I'm quoting exactly: anti-Semitism is a certain perception of Jews which may be expressed as hatred towards Jews. Now, just think for a moment about that and think of what you might mean by a definition. A definition for most people tells you what something is. So, you know, you might, whatever it is you're trying to define, you're trying to define a triangle or what you mean by a windy day or an electric car or something like that. The definition has to give you the criterion that rest as hatred towards Jews. Now, just think for a moment about that and think of what you might mean by a definition. A definition for most people tells you what something is. So, you know, you might, whatever it is you're trying to define, you're trying to define a triangle

0: It doesn't tell you what that perception is, which may be expressed as hatred towards Jews. And again, that's rather bizarre because it may or may not, but also kind of vague and open, that it gives you no guidance whatsoever as to whether a particular kind of act that you're trying to understand really falls into this category. So someone makes a statement that might reflect on something relevant to Jewish people, and you go to this definition and you say, does this express a certain perception of Jews? Well, obviously, maybe yes, maybe not. Has it been expressed as hatred towards Jews? But it only, it may be or maybe not. So it's a completely vague and illogical definition. But what's most controversial about it is, in addition to the fact that the definition itself is almost completely vacuous, is that it's followed by a number of so-called illustrative examples, which explain or which sort of make out that they're giving a clearer idea of what they have in mind. And the trouble is that of the 11 examples that are given, 8 of them refer to the state of Israel and the possibility of criticisms of the actions of the state of Israel. And that's what's been most controversial here. What the definitions refer to is things like denying Jewish self-determination by claiming the existence of Israel as a racist endeavor, or applying double standards to Israel. I mean, that's bizarre. No one knows what applying double standards to Israel is. Or comparing Israeli policy with that of the Nazis. Again, it's so kind of vague that it's not clear what it is that is being objected to here. So the criticism that's been directed towards the IHRA definition of anti-Semitism has largely been based on the perception that the so-called definition is intended to prevent people criticizing actions of the state of Israel. And clearly, I think most of your listeners will recognize that to criticize the actions of one state or another cannot inherently be regarded as anti-Semitic, or for that matter, anti-Islamic or anti-Christian or anti-anything else, because what one might do is scrutinize what that particular government is doing and then express one's views about whether those actions are justified or right or wrong, for example. So the problem with this definition is that it's understood as being heavily biased in favour of the actions of the State of Israel. Now, I'm saying this, I'm using the expression the State of Israel or the government of Israel very precisely here, because criticisms of the Netanyahu government and its actions in Gaza do not amount to a general statement about Jews all over the world, or even indeed about Israel itself as a state or a political entity. What they refer to is specific actions by specific governments or government ministers in relation to a particular context. And if you apply it to Australia, if someone criticised the Morrison government, no one would say that that person was essentially anti-Australian or inherently anti-Australian. Someone criticises the Albanese government, no one says you're an anti-Australian and you need to be put on trial. It's, you know, that it's a non sequitur.
1: Well, let's look at the potential implications of this with a health professional. What would they have to do or say that would get them caught up in this?
0: So that's an important question, and we know what the answer is because there's a lot of political discussion in the community and about all of the relevant questions here, about Zionism in general, about the nature of the conflict in Gaza, about the rights of Palestinian people, specifically about the actions of the Israeli government in the conflict in Gaza and elsewhere. So just to take the last

0: example, the Israeli government, following October the 7th, 2023, when a group of fighters from Gaza broke out of Gaza and attacked and killed more than 1,000 Israeli civilians. Since then, the Israeli government has counterattacked and it has killed, we don't know exactly how many, but certainly far in excess of 70,000 people, including at least 20,000 children. So the question is, which is clearly validly asked, is it appropriate, is it ethically justified for the Israeli government to carry out these acts of hostility, violence and vengeance towards the people of Gaza, to kill all those children, to force all of those people into starvation, and so on. So that's not got anything to do with either whether or not Jewish people have a right to express their own views about the state of Israel, or indeed whether or not Jewish people in Israel have the right to be citizens of the state of Israel. This is a specific thing about the actions of the Israeli government in certain conflicts. Now, the trouble is the IHRA, broadly interpreted, could easily and has on many occasions been interpreted as claiming that even the arguments that I've just put, that is, that one can scrutinise critically the killing of tens of thousands of children in Gaza, should be regarded as anti-Semitic. That is, that for me even to say that it might be wrong for the Israeli government to have done what, and the Israeli Defence Forces, the IDF, to have done what it's done in Gaza, could be regarded as inappropriate or wrong, should be regarded as anti-Semitic. So in talking to you today like this, I might well, under the IHRA definition, be regarded as engaging in an anti-Semitic act, which is completely absurd and preposterous, as I'm sure all your listeners will agree. In relation to medicine and the health professions generally, like everyone else, Australian citizens are engaged in discussions, public discussions about these matters, just like you and I are now. And that's included young doctors who have argued in support of the rights of Palestinian people to their own state, to justice and freedom and so on, whatever it is that they consider is important, just as Jewish doctors have argued the actions of the Israeli government are justified in these circumstances. Now, the way in which APRA works is that it responds to complaints, and it's one of its primary purposes is to discipline practitioners. And we do know that there have been many complaints, in fact, many hundreds of complaints, against young doctors who have engaged in social media discussions that are critical of the actions of the IDF in Gaza in relation to the issues that I've just been discussing, including, you know, the killing of children and forced starvation of millions of people and the bombing of hospitals and schools and the destruction of places of worship and residences and so on. So there's been a very vigorous debate that's on many occasions included Australian health professionals, and there have been many complaints lodged against them on the basis that it should be regarded as anti-Semitic for people to engage in these kinds of social discussions. Now, as I say, I think this is completely preposterous and absurd, but APRA is obliged under its legal charter to investigate every complaint that's made against an Australian health professional. And what that means is that they write to the health professionals and they tell them they're under investigation and their registration may be at risk and there may be other penalties that they could suffer, and they are obliged to account for themselves, and those people then are put on trial, essentially. If the standard of the investigation and trial that follows is the one imposed by the IHRA, it may well be the case that anyone engaging in a social media discussion that is critical of the actions of the IDF and the Israeli government in Gaza and elsewhere, it's quite possible that the conclusion would be that these people are involved in anti-Semitic acts, and they would be disciplined and possibly even struck off as health professionals. So the risks are very serious, and we do know that there have been many complaints, and if the standard of the assessment that is applied is formally the one of the IHRA definition, then those people would be immediately at risk.
1: Well, it's censorship of the last type, isn't it, really?
0: If it operated like that,
1: yes,
0: that would be exactly what it would be. And it would be a censorship of what is normally regarded as legitimate political discourse in Australia. We accept that, most people accept that it is the right of an Australian citizen to engage in public discussion about issues of deep importance to themselves. And this is, I think many people would regard as an important topic of conversation in the world today. And, you know, if I put it in an ethical question, is it ethically appropriate? Has it been ethically appropriate for the Israeli government and the IDF to engage in these extreme acts of destruction and hostility in relation to the Palestinian people in Gaza? That is it justified to bomb every single hospital and school in Gaza, to kill more than 70,000 people, including more than 20,000 children, to force more than 2 million people into starvation? I myself, as a Jewish person, feel these acts are extremely unethical and inappropriate. And I would just add that even if they're conducted by the Israeli government and the Israeli army acting under the instructions of the Israeli government, they have nothing whatsoever to do with the history and tradition of Jewish ethics. So, you know, my personal view is the acts that I've just described are in direct contradiction to the entire Jewish ethical tradition. So the people who are carrying them out, who are perpetrating them, are not acting in a way that's consistent with Judaism at all, but in fact directly in contradiction to it.
1: It's over a month now since the announcement. How have medical organisations reacted to it?
0: Yeah, so that's a good question. First question is what are health professionals doing about it? And there's been a very vehement response against this decision, or supposed decision, by APRA. We don't even know how the decision was made, or according to, you know, what particular power that APRA has to make such a decision of this sort. I told you before about what the legal obligations of APRA are, and they do not include making political decisions about issues of public importance. So it may even be argued that this is outside the legitimate jurisdiction of APRA to make decisions about these matters at all, in any way. In addition, there was no consultative process, no public discussion, and as I described before, the very fact that the APRA CEO aligned himself with an overtly political figure really casts doubt on the propriety of this decision. So it's been a vehement response amongst health professionals, including a petition that has accumulated many signatures and responses from individual community bodies, including the Medical Association for the Prevention of War. However, we're still waiting for formal declarations or decisions from key medical associations and bodies such as the AMA, that doesn't have a policy on this matter yet, or the professional colleges. So to my knowledge, it's not yet been the case that any of these organisations that represent health professionals, certainly medical health professionals, have made public statements on this particular definition.
1: Have other bodies, unlike yours is a medical, but have other national bodies been attacked in this way? Because it is attack, isn't it?
0: Look, I guess I think I don't know that you can use the word attack yet. It will be an attack if people who are legitimately exercising their civil rights are somehow made to suffer some sort of penalty or subjected to some disciplinary procedure. That would constitute an attack, and that, of course, hasn't happened yet. So there's a threat of an attack against health professionals who, in good faith, are going about their business and exercising their civil rights in Australia. So I think there is a risk that ordinary citizens will be subjected to attack, but I don't believe that's actually happened yet.
1: Are you very concerned, though, aren't you?
0: I'm extremely concerned, and I'm concerned. I'm concerned because I think this is an important and legitimate matter for public discussion. I think that what's happening in the Middle East is an important issue, and the Australian government itself has been highly critical of Israel on numerous occasions. So, you know, it's even the view of the Australian government that this is a legitimate, these are legitimate matters for public discussion. So I should imagine that the Australian government itself should be very concerned about this development. But it's also very disturbing that a body that really has no place in the political arena whatsoever, that is the APRA, the Australian Health Practitioner Regulation Agency, should take a position on a matter that is so politically divisive and sensitive as this. That's not the role of APRA. Now, I'll add something else that makes it kind of even more problematic, and that is that there are many other alternative definitions of anti-Semitism that are not flawed in the way that this one is. You know, as I told you right at the beginning, it's a kind of absurd statement that the definition of anti-Semitism is that anti-Semitism is a certain perception of Jews which may be expressed as hatred towards Jews. There are clear and precise definitions, including one that has been widely accepted in other settings called the Jerusalem Declaration on Anti-Semitism, which was promulgated in about 2021, that states very clearly and precisely anti-Semitism is discrimination, prejudice, hostility or violence against Jews or Jewish institutions as Jewish. So that's a clear, precise, non-political definition that can be applied in an unbiased way in circumstances where there's doubt about whether a certain action should be classified as anti-Semitic. So there are alternative definitions that work well, that are not contentious, that could be applied with no sense by an important component of the community, that this is a politically biased or divisive act and that individuals will be vulnerable or be placed at risk as a result of it. So it's a legitimate question of, given the fact that there are alternative and better definitions, why was this deeply flawed, highly contentious, politically biased definition adopted by the regulatory agency that has no right to be active in that space at all?
1: A lot of questions they need to answer. Thank you so much, Paul.
0: It's a pleasure, Jan. Thank you for talking with me.
1: And Dr. Paul Komisaroff is Professor of Medicine at Monash University.
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1: Palestine is not just the land of the Muslims. It's the land of three people and all people. 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When we say from the river to the sea, Palestine will be free, that does not mean that we are going to get rid of the Jews from that land. We are saying there's going to be one state of Palestine, the historic Palestine, where the Jews and the Christians and the Muslims can live side by side peacefully.
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1: The ALP National Conference takes place at the Adelaide Convention Centre from Thursday the 23rd of July to Saturday the 25th of July. Participants will be welcomed by an unprecedented coalition of Palestinian organisations, unions, faith groups and social justice movements, making the Labor Conference a focal point for one of Australia's most significant Palestine solidarity mobilisations. One of the groups is AFOPA, Australian Friends of Palestine, based in Adelaide. And yesterday I spoke with the chairperson, Krista Christakis. First, briefly, the recent New South Wales Labor Conference. It was accused of gagging debate on Gaza and protest laws ahead of the conference. Are you hearing that the same gagging has happened in the lead up to the national conference?
2: There have been reports that really it won't matter much what happens on the floor of the conference because it's all sort of tied up well before, but I can't tell you definitively that that's the case. I've read reports that that's the case, but I haven't experienced it myself or know of it myself.
1: You don't know any Labor politicians who might leak a bit to you?
2: No.
1: So what are you going to do? You're going to be at the conference for 3 days. What's the point?
2: The point is that we must make it loud and clear to the Labor Party that what they have in their national platform is not enough. They have moved a little bit. The language is a little bit stronger. However, it's all statements, no action at all. We are now 80 years into an apartheid regime, 80 years of suffering of the Palestinian people. We're nearly 3 years into a genocide where over 70,000 people have been murdered, including 20,000 children. Palestinians are living in an apartheid state, and yet all we hear from the Labor government is statements that are acknowledging something, urging something to happen, expressing concern, condemning. Penny Wong has gone from concern to very concerned to extremely concerned, but that doesn't change anything. Unless the Labor government, unless the Labor Party acts, puts pressure on Israel to end its illegal occupation of the occupied Palestinian territories, to end its apartheid system of governance, to end the genocide, because it hasn't ended, nothing will change.
1: And it's not as if we don't have some influence with the Israeli government. There's a lot of trade, particularly weapons trades, both ways between the two countries.
2: That's right. And to talk about condemning Israel for certain actions while you are still providing weapons components is quite frankly disingenuous. How can you condemn someone for what they're doing and then provide weapons that enables them to continue the killing, that enables them to basically eradicate Palestinian life?
1: Would you agree that the backbenchers are being gagged in the Labor Party, the ones who support Palestine, that they're no longer speaking out or there's not enough of them speaking out against the atrocities of Israel?
2: Well, the only person that I've heard in recent times speak out is Ed Husic. And Ed Husic made some strong statements in a video that I saw just a couple of days ago, where he said something like, Israel will never stop unless they are stopped. They have no intention of stopping. He's the only one that I have heard come out more strongly within the party.
1: Well, that would have been the case with South Africa too, wouldn't it?
2: Exactly. It wasn't until the international community, including Australia, put sanctions on South Africa, economic and sporting sanctions that seemed to really hurt them, that anything changed. We can't have another year, 2 years, 5 years, 10 years of condemnation, urging the Israeli government to change course when it has said it will not. It has said Netanyahu and his coalition of ethno-supremacists has said it over and over again. You have to be deaf not to hear it, that there will never be a Palestinian state. I'm not sure how much clearer they need to be. They've also said over and over again, and they've gone to the United Nations with maps showing what they consider to be Greater Israel, taking in parts of Egypt and Syria and Lebanon and Iraq. And they are already doing that in Lebanon and Syria. So I'm not sure what else the Australian government and Western governments and many Arab countries in the Gulf are waiting for. It is coming very soon where it will be too late, if it's not already too late. And then everybody would have been against it. Everybody would have been against a genocide. Everyone would have been against the de facto annexation, inch by inch, house by house, olive grove by olive grove of the occupied West Bank. Everyone would have been against the obliteration of Gaza, but nobody would have done anything.
1: And we have this Anti-Semitism Royal Commission, and we also have the inquiry into Aboriginal disadvantage. We know that the one that takes priority from the Prime Minister is the anti-Semitism, and some of the things that are going on there shouldn't be going on.
2: No, well, it's a setup, isn't it? Mm. It's a farce.
1: But to think that a Labor government, as you say, who knows all these facts and used to be a party of the people, has set up this Royal Commission, has been badgered into... And it's just the way that they're running it just shows where their favours lie.
2: Exactly. There is no doubt that anti-Semitism has risen in Australia as it has all around the world. But it's not the Palestine Solidarity Movement that has been the cause of the rise of anti-Semitism. And of course, anti-Semitism, like Islamophobia, like discrimination against Aboriginal people, must be treated with the utmost seriousness. However, when the Royal Commission adopts as its starting point the IHRA definition of anti-Semitism, which conflates the criticism of Israel with anti-Semitism, it's already a farce.
1: And we're standing out on that, aren't we? Because there are so many countries and organisations who don't accept that definition. And there are other definitions which are more credible.
2: Well, we have national frameworks that prevent discrimination and hate speech. There was no need for a specific Royal Commission on anti-Semitism. Basically, the Prime Minister capitulated totally to the pro-Israel lobby in Australia, who, let's face it, have enormous influence over our politicians, our media, our universities, our institutions. We are in a very dangerous time in Australia. We're now fighting two wars. We're fighting a war in historic Palestine and in Israel, and we're fighting our own war here in Australia to prevent the pro-Israel lobby from stifling, from silencing our freedom of speech and our freedom to protest peacefully. This is what it's all about. The whole endeavour is about making it difficult and even arresting people for expressing solidarity with Palestine and speaking up for Palestinian rights and for being critical of the Israeli government and what it's been doing for 80 years and the catastrophe it's initiated in the last 3 years.
1: Well, AFOPA will be out on the street outside the convention centre for those 3 days. And it's not just an AFOPA event. You have other representatives from many other groups working with you.
2: Yes, that's right. Well, we're working with them. So on the Thursday morning and the Friday morning, and I'm not sure who else will be there, I'm sure there'll be other groups, but AFOPA has a specific Palestine solidarity protest on the Thursday morning and the Friday morning. And then on Saturday morning at 11 a.m., we join the coalition being led by the Anti-Poverty Network, which brings in a whole lot of groups concerned about the direction the Labor Party is taking around AUKUS, around the environment, around war, around weapons. So we'll be joining them and speaking at that particular protest. That's Saturday at 11 a.m. And then on the Friday and the Thursday before that, the 2 days before that, it's two AFOPA protests.
1: So as you said, there's not a lot of time left the way things are going.
2: No, we're almost at the point of no return. Labor talks about a two-state solution. Well, that's never going to happen. They've recognised a Palestinian state, Palestinian statehood, and that's a very, very good thing. But there will be no Palestinian state. It's no longer viable or possible. Historic Palestine, Palestinians have 22% of the land left. The occupied West Bank has a wall around it. It's fragmented. There are 750,000 illegal settlers in 250 illegal settlements and outposts. I can't see the day when the Israeli government tells them to leave and dismantles the settlements. So this mantra of a two-state solution is just a way of kicking the can down the road and, again, completely disingenuous.
1: Thank you, Krista, and good luck with the weekend.
2: Thank you very much for having us, Jan. Thank you.
1: I've been speaking with Krista Christakis, the chairperson of AFOPA, Australian Friends of Palestine Association. And if you are in Adelaide or planning to go to Adelaide, the places for the demonstration is the Adelaide Convention Centre, the 23rd of July from 9 to 10 a.m. Friday, the 24th of July from 9 until 10. And Saturday, the 25th of July, from 11 a.m. to 2 p.m.
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5: One of my strongest memories from working on the Alan G Show, which was broadcast late on Wednesday nights from 10 o'clock till midnight, was the number of phone calls we used to get, off-air phone calls, from young gay men and lesbians listening to the program at home, hidden away in their bedrooms, and we were really the only contact that they had with the lesbian and gay community. And I think it's sometimes easy to forget the isolation that groups such as the lesbian and gay community faced for many, many years and how recent that change has been, where people feel much more comfortable about those things. So I think our role as broadcasters was quite phenomenal in making those connections with people out there who probably had no other connections with other gay and lesbian people.
4: 3CR, celebrating 50 years.
6: Every day, people in prisons across Australia are subjected to strip searching. It is an unnecessary, degrading, and deeply harmful practice that must end. It involves a person literally being stripped of their dignity, forced to remove their clothing for their bodies to be inspected by prison guards, being forced to submit to humiliating requests like bending, squatting, and spreading their legs. In many prisons, people are subjected to this repeatedly and routinely. Children as young as 10 years old are being forced to remove their clothes and have their bodies inspected by adults. We're calling on the federal government to stop state-sanctioned violence by ending the routine, unregulated use of strip searching in prisons across Australia. Go to endstripsearching.com. Together, we can demand a system that upholds dignity, safety, and human rights. Fig Jam is a 3CR supporter.
1: And now the second and final part of the interview about the country of Grenada in the Caribbean with Dr. Sasha Yiliz-Lekakis.
7: And so what we begin to see is a further shift towards independence. So 1967, Herbert Blaise and Eric Gehry, so the two leaders of these parties, they begin to negotiate and they jointly submit an application to the colonial authorities to create an associated state of Grenada in 1967. So again, devolving more power to this Grenadian Assembly after those 1951 elections. Not total independence yet, but we begin to see the two main parties cooperating towards this end. Now, you know, there are differing opinions over why these two parties started to work together. Eric Gehry insists it's because it's the easiest and the quickest way to achieve total independence. Herbert Blaise makes no secret of the fact that he is doing it to basically control the independence process, or to try to influence the independence process in favour of these entrenched British elites. But we do begin to see as well, like in some of these islands, not in all, but in some of these islands, even the Labour Party or the United Labour Party begins to shift its allegiance and begins to moderate its course as a means of staying in favour with, you know, the colonial authorities and ensuring that they can achieve independence, you know, which is seen as the ultimate objective. And we, you know, we do see this under Eric Gehry. It does work by 1974. So 7th of February 1974, independence is granted, and Eric Gehry is made the first Prime Minister of Grenada under the Grenadian United Labour Party. So 1974 is the moment it happens. There is no bloodshed. There is no violence. It is an orderly transition, and the Grenada National Party is also in favour of this process. They form part of the Grenadian Parliament as the opposition, as a minority opposition. But what we see in this new independent Grenada is a very, very sharp and, for a lot of people in Grenada, very unexpected turn on the part of the Labour Party. The Labour Party was positioning itself in, you know, the previous decades as the champion of independence, as the champion of the working class movements on Grenada. It had led the Sky Red strike, you know, this really, really powerful show of force on the part of the progressive forces in Grenada. But what happens once the Grenada Labour Party is in power is they begin to look a lot like the Grenada National Party, this party that represents the interests of the British who are still there. There is that residual British class. They don't leave. And Eric Gehry very quickly strips away the progressive factions of the Labour Party. In fact, he ousts a lot of them in this sort of internecine sort of internal party infighting. So the progressive wing of the Grenada Labour Party is wiped out, doesn't exist. We just have Eric Gehry and Eric Gehry's faction. That is all that is left within the Labour Party. And he begins to act in quite a despotic way in Grenada. So he begins parceling out land to his cronies. He begins signing contracts with British and American agricultural companies to come and take advantage of Grenada's very fertile lands. He lets the British planters that are still in Grenada continue as they did, does nothing to fight for the rights of Grenadian workers who are still toiling on those cocoa plantations, the spice plantations, the sugar plantations. And when there is any objection from the labour movement, and there is, you know, from the labour unions, the trade unions, what Gary does is he creates a private militia called the Mongoose Gang. Now, the Mongoose Gang gets its name from, these were basically people paid during the colonial period to kill mongoose, which was a pest on the island. These mammals were a pest. They killed natural native animals, and they killed a lot of the crops. They ate the crops. So these were essentially unemployed, you know, sometimes homeless people that the government paid to kill mongoose, and they would then give over at the tail of the mongoose in exchange for payment. That was their proof that they killed a mongoose. What Gary does is he collects all of these people and starts to pay them as a private militia for the Labour Party and for him specifically, except this time they're not killing mongoose. What they're doing is brutalising and in a lot of cases murdering Eric Gehry's political opponents. So these people are given weapons, are given guns, machetes, batons, and they go around and they terrorise Grenadians, particularly in St. George's in the capital, but even further afield. And this essentially becomes the only group of people that has any sort of monopoly on force. There is an armed forces, but it's very, very weak. It's very, very underfunded. There's no real police presence because the Mongoose Gang is getting all of the funding from the central government. And this Mongoose Gang is going around terrorising any opposition to Eric Gehry. So what we really see is the creation of a sort of dictatorship under Eric Gehry and the Labour Party. People have likened the Mongoose Gang to the Tonton Macou, that voodoo-inspired paramilitary group in Haiti, which was used by Papa Doc to terrorise and murder opponents of his regime. Eric Gehry essentially does the same thing with the Mongoose Gang. They go around and they either intimidate, or if that doesn't work, they murder his political opponents, his trade union opponents. And during this time, the Grenada National Party is sitting back with their hands behind their heads, relaxing because they don't have to do anything. The Labour Party has fully been co-opted by Eric Gehry, and there is virtually nothing to distinguish it from the Grenada National Party. So those opposition politicians are more or less rubber stamping what Eric Gehry wants because their interests now are aligned. It becomes a really decadent, corrupt regime. Eric Gehry becomes incredibly wealthy off of these contracts he's giving out to cronies, the bribes he's receiving from, again, these Western agricultural companies and from the British who are still there on the island. And what we see is there's no credible opposition because the opposition, the National Party, is in cahoots with the Labour Party. So by 1979, what we have in the lead up to this, to 1979, is the formation of a credible opposition. And, you know, this is a unique history because normally we don't see such a convergence of the two major parties. You know, in the other Caribbean islands, the Labour Party has tended to at least defend some of the socially progressive causes that it originally, you know, espoused, even if it later turns into a centrist or centre-left party. But in this case, the Labour Party is indistinguishable from far-right parties in other parts of Latin America. So what we see is the beginning of sort of civil unrest and civil challenge to the Labour Party and to Eric Gehry's dictatorship. We see people going out and attacking the Mongoose Gang. We see protests of the, you know, these sorts of broad-based groups, the trade unions. We see women's groups beginning to form. In particular, they're very, very concerned with the physical and sexual violence that the Mongoose Gang is perpetrating against female opponents of Eric Gehry's regime. There's widespread use of sexual violence, rape, and these types of torture against women who are opposed to the Labour Party regime. And all of these sort of coalesce into a broad-based movement that is increasingly looking like it's moving in a socialist direction. You know, that they've seen that the Labour Party, that the sort of gradualism of these labour movements and these centre-left parties is not working, that in the case of Grenada, it's actually just veered completely into right-wing politics. And so they begin to see, the people of Grenada, that the only way forward is for a radical break with the institutions and with the parties that at the end of the day are the parties of the colonial era, both the Labour Party and the Grenada National Party. So what we see is by 1976, we have the creation of what's called the New Jewel Movement. So the New Jewel Movement is an explicitly Marxist party. It is a Marxist-Leninist party. Its aim is to create a socialist state in Grenada. And this is the coalescence of all of these disparate popular movements and also Maurice Bishop as the leader. Now, Maurice Bishop is the pivotal figure of Grenada's recent history. This is a man who comes to lead this new communist Marxist party, the New Jewel Movement, an incredibly charismatic individual, well-loved across Grenada at this time. Some would say he's the most popular politician Grenada has had in its history. His background is quite interesting. He actually grew up in Aruba. His father worked on oil rigs out in the Dutch colonies, not too far from Grenada, but he was very poorly paid. His father moved back to Grenada when Maurice Bishop was younger, and Bishop was fortunate enough to be able to study. He became a lawyer, and he actually dedicated his legal services to defending people from Eric Gehry and the Mongoose Gang. So he was a lawyer, essentially a community lawyer. You know, he was defending people pro bono without receiving any payment a lot of the time against the excesses of the Labour Party regime. And so he was the one who could really articulate the socialist trajectory of the New Jewel Movement. And he was saying, this is the genuine opposition to Eric Gehry, to the Labour Party. Now, when the election, the 1976 election comes around, Gehry totally rigs it in his favour. Gehry wins a majority somehow, even though it is widely known that he's reviled across Grenada. The Mongoose Gang goes around beating people up on the day of the election if they try to vote for Maurice Bishop and the New Jewel Movement. And it's widely known that there's fraud. But the New Jewel Movement bides their time. So Gehry is once again made prime minister. A few years later, he's overseas. He's visiting a range of different countries, the UK, United States, some of the other Latin American countries. And what Maurice Bishop does then is he calls for an insurrection. He's been building links with the armed forces, this nascent armed forces. And when Gehry is out of the country in 1979, Maurice Bishop leads, well, some people call it a bloodless coup. I'm more inclined to call it a popular uprising, where Gehry's apparatchiks, his loyalists are taken, arrested, basically removed from any sort of power. Gehry cannot do anything because he's overseas, and people take control. They install Maurice Bishop as the leader of what is called the People's Revolutionary Government, and the New Jewel Movement takes power. It is a popular party. It is a popular movement, and we begin to see some of the most radical changes in the history of Grenada take place. And, you know, these are really the only sort of concerted efforts that have been made to address, you know, these deep-rooted issues of inequality, of racism, and you know, of colonial exploitation in Grenada. So as I mentioned, the New Jewel Movement, it is a socialist party. And what we see is some really impressive reforms take place. We see what is almost the collectivization of a lot of the agriculture, including the plantations, which actually increases the GDP, the gross domestic product of Grenada, by 5% annually. So the period of rule of the New Jewel Movement is 1979 to 1983. It's a four-year period, and there's an average of 5% economic growth throughout each of those years, each of those 4 years. And this allows the New Jewel Movement to invest in very, very impressive social transformation. So there is a mass literacy campaign conducted with the assistance of Cuba, reduces illiteracy rates by 30% in the four-year period that this takes place. Free healthcare for the first time in Grenada's history, again, with the assistance of Cuban doctors and many, many Grenadian students going over to Cuba to train in medicine at the Latin American School of Medicine. Free school meals for children, free milk for families, and in particular for mothers. These changes and transformations are unheard of in the Caribbean at this time, with the exception of Cuba, of course. And Maurice Bishop develops a very, very close bond with Fidel Castro, with the Cuban Revolution, as I mentioned. Their education and their medical workers are sent over to help Grenada, you know, bolster its social service systems. And there's a very close political bond between Grenada and Cuba at this time. And Maurice Bishop does publicly say, you know, it is his intention to create a sort of second Cuba, that Grenada should become more like Cuba so that the everyday Grenadian can benefit, can live a decent and a dignified life. Now, to this end, he also branches out to establish ties with Nicaragua, which is by the 1980s, it's the Sandinistas who are in control, even though there is the ongoing Contra War, and with the Soviet Union as well, which again is agreeing to buy Grenadian products, much like in the case with Cuba, at an inflated price. So giving Grenada, you know, an artificially inflated price so that it's getting more money to then spend on these services. Now, of course, what happens is the United States enters the scene here. Prior to this point, the United States was happily dealing with Eric Gehry and the Labour Party regime. But of course, Maurice Bishop ticks all the boxes of a communist insurgent, according to Ronald Reagan, who, as we know, is one of the most virulent anti-communists. And his interventions in Latin America are well known. They're infamous. And he sets his sights on Grenada. And in particular, what he sets his sights on is an airport that is being built, a commercial airport being built in Grenada by Cuban engineers. Mind you, though, with the consent and the tick-off of American and European companies who are financing this airport. Now, Reagan says this is going to be used to store fighter jets, missiles, nuclear weapons from the Soviet Union. That's why they're building this airport, this airstrip, and that's why the Cubans are using it to help bring over these Soviet weapons to threaten the United States. Completely bogus. Everybody knew that this was a commercial airport for tourism. Maurice Bishop said as much. The European and American companies who gave the money and helped actually design the blueprints said as much to the United States. They said publicly, this is not a military airstrip. This is a commercial airstrip. It cannot carry or facilitate military jets or missiles, let alone nuclear weapons. But of course, the United States had made up its mind. This was the reason, this was their justification for a future intervention. They just needed to wait for the right time. Now, sadly, that right time did come from internal contradictions in the New Dual Movement. What we saw in 1983, in the last days of the New Dual Movement, was an internal conflict between Maurice Bishop and another high-ranking member of his cabinet, the economics minister, Bernard Couard, and his wife, Phyllis Couard, who, and now, you know, there's been a lot of disparaging remarks made against these people because they ultimately did unseat Maurice Bishop from power. I do not get the impression that these people were traitors. I think ultimately, you know, the decision to engage in this sort of inter-party conflict at this time was a very unwise move. But Bernard Couard and his wife, and ultimately the commander of the Grenadian army, Hudson Austin, who endorsed this removal of Maurice Bishop, I do get the impression that they were still committed, you know, ideologically, economically, socially, they were still committed to the New Dual Movement. And it's telling that, you know, in the days and, you know, really only a few weeks after they took over, they continued to deepen the New Dual Movement's social programs and social reforms. There was simply a disagreement over the way the party was being managed. There were concerns over the mass movements, you know, so these broad-based grassroots movements which had supported the New Dual Movement's rise to power. And there were concerns. The membership was drying up. There were concerns over the management of these grassroots movements. And Bernard Couard and his allies thought that Maurice Bishop was not running the government and the internal party dynamics in an appropriate way. That is really fundamentally what this disagreement was about. And what ultimately happened was the party, the New Dual Movement, voted to remove Maurice Bishop from power. This also split the membership base of the New Dual Movement. There were some that supported Couard and his allies. There were some, a majority more, that supported Maurice Bishop, who was, of course, seen as the father of the revolution. And what happened is this really quickly escalated, and ultimately we actually saw an internal conflict for a few days between the different factions of the New Dual Movement, and it culminated in Maurice Bishop leading his allies. He was actually put under house arrest, but his allies stormed a military fort in St. George's, and it led to a firefight between the two factions, and ultimately Maurice Bishop was executed. He was actually executed by the New Dual Movement. This was the moment the United States was waiting for. In the few days after this, we saw a meeting of the other Caribbean countries, the United States pressuring and in some cases, you know, receiving open support from other right-wing Caribbean leaders, for example, in Dominica, and the United States invades. They invade Grenada in 1983. As I mentioned, this is all happening very rapidly. It happens over the span of a few weeks. On the 25th of October, 1983, the United States invades. They also get support from Barbados and Dominica, who send soldiers to support the United States. And it's known as Operation Urgent Fury. So the United States sends Marines and soldiers. They capture the entire leadership of the New Dual Movement, Bernard Coward, Hudson Austin, who's the leader of the armed forces of Grenada, and they kill a couple of Cubans. They certainly kill a couple dozen Grenadians, and they injure even some US citizens who were there studying in Grenada. And what happens is we see the United States take over. They dismantle completely the New Dual Movement. There's a kangaroo court that is set up to preside over trials against the 17 leaders of the New Dual Movement who are left. They become known as the Grenada 17. All of them are sentenced to death, but all of these sentences are commuted to very, very lengthy jail terms of between 16 years and 45 years in jail. So the leadership of the New Dual Movement is completely just locked away, thrown out into the sea, figuratively speaking, and the New Dual Movement collapses. It's completely put down, and what little opposition is left, because of course the US is invaded, they're occupying the country, they've arrested everybody who could have mounted some sort of resistance, but you know, there are some everyday people who organize and who take it to the streets to protest. They essentially resurrect the Mongoose Gang. Now, it's not known as the Mongoose Gang, but the Grenada National Party is installed by the United States with the support of the Labour Party. Eric Gehry returns to the scene and he's cheering. It's called the New National Party now. It's still the basis of this is the Grenada National Party. They take over, they recreate a paramilitary force, and they begin persecuting. The dark days of the 1970s return. This new paramilitary group, which is called the Special Operations Service, goes around beating up former supporters of the New Dual Movement, arresting them. There are some deaths, as there were with the Mongoose Gang as well. This totally undemocratic transition to new national party rule, which continues up until 2003. And you know, since this time, Grenada has been totally subservient to US interests and UK interests in the Caribbean. The opposition party that did form in the wake of this in 1986-87 was called the New Democratic Congress, which is a centre-left party. It was basically a coalition of those people who were opposed to the US invasion. They also didn't support the New Dual Movement. They detested the radicalism of the New Dual Movement. These people are more like liberals, occasionally have concerns that align with the more progressive forces, but generally we would call them a centrist party. They've only been in office twice since 1983. Once in the early 2000s, and actually most recently in 2024, they won the election narrowly against the New National Party. But by and large, overwhelmingly, the New National Party has virtually run Grenada as a one-party state since that time. We might ask why, if they were so complicit in destroying what was a popular movement. What I can say in the case of Grenada is we have not seen such a comprehensive and total erasure of history as is the case in Grenada. The New National Party, after they overthrew the New Dual Movement, completely eradicated the New Dual Movement. They arrested anybody who was prominent of that state since that time. We might ask why, if they were so complicit in destroying what was a popular movement. What I can say in the case of Grenada is we have not seen such a comprehensive and total erasure of history as is the case in Grenada. The New National Party, after they

0: invasion of Grenada. So there is no way that the younger generations, and a majority of Grenada now is younger, they do not remember the US invasion. And, you know, for a lot of people, it's not necessarily even in living memory. That is also working in the favor of the new National Party. And of course, this is the only party that, you know, since 1983 has had financial support from the foreign Western powers, and it's got the support of the local elite as well, this agricultural elite, who are still running the show in Grenada. So this is the only party that actually has finances, it has political coordination, it has political control over, you know, the justice system, over the electoral system. Who else are the people going to vote for? There's no one else they can vote for. Have been periods where the new National Party has gone in a more pragmatic direction, perhaps by virtue of their total control. The leader, the longtime leader, Keith Mitchell, who's been in charge of the new National Party since 1984, he actually, ironically, reopened talks with Cuba in the early 2000s and with Venezuela. He signed Grenada up to the Petrocaribe scheme to receive cheap oil, has generally actually not been particularly anti-Venezuela. For example, the recent kidnapping of Maduro, Grenada was publicly against that kidnapping. They actually spoke out publicly against it. They are active participants in CARICOM and in these other Latin American integration movements. But, you know, then we do see the other side where, for example, just last week, in fact, really a few days ago, there was a vote at the UN that Cuba put forward to actually open up further discussions on the US blockade and the fuel blockade that they've recently put in place around Cuba. And a majority voted for it, so it will be discussed. But there were about 30 countries that either abstained or voted no, and Grenada was one of the countries that abstained. This really sort of two-faced political maneuvering is what we see from the new National Party. But again, the people in Grenada don't have anyone else to vote for. The NDC, the Liberal Opposition, they have no concrete policies. They have been voted in now, so they are the ones who voted against Cuba. And the new National Party would have done the same. But it doesn't matter which one of these parties is in charge. There is no political party that is calling for a return to the New Dual Movement. There is no left-wing progressive party in Grenada. So, you know, it might take a while for this sort of historical amnesia. You know, the odds are against the people in Grenada. There is no one to oppose the new National Party, and their policies are neoliberal. You know, there is a lot of poverty in Grenada. There is a lot of dissatisfaction with the political class. There is a lot of immigration from Grenada to the United Kingdom chiefly, but also to the US and Canada, which has led to a brain drain. So, you know, the island is stuck in this limbo, not to mention all of the hurricanes, the natural disasters they've had to deal with. We had Hurricane Ivan in 2004, destroyed about 90% of the island's infrastructure. We had Hurricane Emily in 2005, and we had Hurricane Beryl only a few years ago. So I do feel for the people there. They are still living the effects of the US invasion of Grenada. So we'll have to wait and see how long it takes for a new progressive challenger to take on the parties of the institution there.
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2: They're eyeing off an estate which is in perfectly good condition. It just happens to have bay views and a lot of open space.
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7: It's perhaps surprising that the RSL alone has asked for the licence to be revoked. 3CR is, after all, something of a sore point to many people.

0: people. The station is unashamedly left-wing, and many of its programs stick in the throat of political conservatives. In recent weeks, the station has been attacked in federal parliament by Liberal Minister Neil Brown and has been described on another Melbourne radio station, 3AW, as a terrorist radio. Even some Liberal advocates of freedom of speech find it difficult to cope with some of 3CR's more political programs. So on the one hand, 3CR's public image is a rather tarnished one, but on the other hand, it does represent a unique achievement in democratising the airwaves, not only in Australia, but in the world.
1: 3CR celebrating 50 years.
2: Did you know that Western Sahara is Africa's last colony? The issue of Western Sahara was raised in the Eddie Mabo case referencing Terra Nullius. Western Sahara is illegally occupied by Morocco. Indigenous Sahrawis are denied their right to self-determination. France continues to veto United Nations human rights observation in Western Sahara. Sahrawi people are being killed by Israeli drones. Like to learn more? Become informed. Become an Australia Western Sahara Association member at awsa.org.au. Australian Western Sahara Association is a 3CR supporter.

0: Two issues to be discussed today with John Kruepel, Newcastle-based historian, theologian, social commentator and author. The first is an article published in Pearls and Irritations titled "The Australian Monoculture That Never Was, Not the Monoculture Desired by Pauline Hanson." And the second, also in Pearls and Irritations, we have "Marxism Informed by Flexibility, Socialism with Chinese Characteristics." But John, let's begin with monoculture. You begin your article by stating that the ancient continent has always been multicultural. What is your evidence for that conclusion?
1: We had hundreds of nations in this land, you know, Aboriginal nations before the white fellas came here. Very different cultures, different languages, all sorts of differences between them. And then, of course, when they brought the first people here from Europe, it wasn't a monocultural society then. Some of them had a whip in their hand and some of them had the whip marks on their back. The difference really started from there. There was the Irish, who were mainly the convicts, and the English, who were the ones who had convicted them and were overseeing them. So right from the beginning, we had this division, and that division continued for a long time between the sort of English establishment, Protestant people, and the groupings that were Irish and Catholic and the non-establishment. That continued for right up until the 60s or 70s, certainly into my lifetime. I can remember it, this difference, this division. It was in sport. The classic example was Bradman and O'Reilly, one Protestant establishment, one Catholic, obviously. You'd work out by the names which was which. Right through public service, political parties. You know, the police commissioner in New South Wales is a classic example. They alternated between being a Mason, who was obviously Protestant, and a Catholic, and that was strictly held to until fairly recently. Politically, the first non-Catholic leader of the Labor Party was Gough Whitlam. You're talking about 1967. And then even longer in the Liberal Party, you get the first Catholic leader, which was Nick Greiner in New South Wales, the Premier, and that wasn't until the 1970s, so you're late 70s, so you're waiting a long time. That cultural difference, we might have been monochrome, but we're never monocultural. That tribal division, and it was hard, and it was tough, and it was strictly held. So some of the older listeners will remember it. It appears very quaint and strange, but it was certainly there.
0: And of course, then you've got the White Australia policy.
1: We finally, in that monochrome society, we had to, in the end, after the fear of World War II, you know, there was a real fear after World War II of the scarcity, the paucity of the number of people here, the populate or perish creed. We started bringing in people. So first we got British to come out, and then we got those who couldn't get the British anymore, so the Dutch were almost British, and then the Balts near enough to being good as the Brits, and finally we moved south through Europe to the Italians and the Greeks, and then to the Lebanese, grouping moving further away from the ideal Brit, but still sufficiently white. That whiteness was enforced, of course, by legislation and a language test. And the language test wasn't whether you could speak English or not. If you're an Asian, you had to speak any European language. So you'd roll up and they'd start speaking to you in Croatian or in French or Portuguese. And you had to understand. If you couldn't understand, you were rejected. It was a very, very nasty way of rejecting people of different race or culture coming to Australia. Finally, the gates opened. We got rid of the White Australia policy, but we're only talking about the 1970s. It's 50 years ago. We got rid of them. People came from everywhere, and the idea we can return to a monocultural society is ridiculous. Down there in Melbourne, you walk along through Dandenong, or in Sydney, walk through Cabramatta. any idea that we can return to a monocultural society is absolutely ridiculous. It's to use the crude expression, it's pissing into the wind. It's just not going to happen. It's ridiculous. But you got people like Hanson and Tony Abbott as well holding to this view. It's just not going to happen.
0: I think one of the problems is that children or young adults aren't taught that history anymore, or if they ever were.
1: Yeah, as I said, it's very quaint. We have this idea that we had a sort of a monoculture. But I said that tribalism was very strong. It was very deep. And I said it continued in political parties up until the 70s. So it's a profound difference. It was most vehemently expressed in World War One, where Archbishop down there in Melbourne, Archbishop Mannix, opposed conscription, and Catholics were considered as traitors, as terrible sorts of people. And then I remember the young going to the cinema, and you had to stand for God Save the Queen. The Irish Catholics wouldn't stand. People would look at them and frown at them. You know, this, we forget. It seems quaint now, but we've never, ever been a monocultural Australia. We've always been different cultures and vehemently divided by tribe.
0: I notice you brought the Bible into your article.
1: Yeah, well, of course, a lot of these people say we should return to this Judeo-Christian society, whatever that was. And as I've said, we never were a Judeo-Christian society that was secular from the very beginning. Education was made to be secular. No, in the Constitution, you can't legislate for a religion or anything like that. There's no official religion in Australia. But there's an appeal to Christianity, but that appeal is just ridiculous, because this core question people may not realise this, in the New Testament, we call it the Christian scriptures these days, is whether Jesus could fit into one ethnicity or culture. And the answer is no, he can't. Whether Jesus should be retained within the Jewish sort of tradition, or whether he moves beyond that, the answer is clearly that he does. And that's in the church. It's a universal church. New wine couldn't fit into the old wineskins. It just doesn't work anymore. So there's a very clear answer. And that whole Christian scriptures are built around this question of race and ethnicity, and that Jesus just can't fit into that. There were those who thought he could, but they lost out, because the answer that they Christians arrived at in the end was that Jesus extends beyond race or ethnicity. And so this wanting to co-opt, you know, this Judeo-Christian tradition is a furphy. It's not what the scriptures are saying about Jesus and the Christian church itself.
0: I suppose one country that you might choose and think, or some people might think, is monoculture is Japan, who don't allow foreigners, such as anyway, to become citizens, and they don't like migrants or those at all. But Japan's not monoculture either, because there's all the indigenous people in Japan, in all the islands.
1: Yeah, particularly the Ainu. Of course, Japan's got real problems because it's got an aging population. Who's going to be the taxation base? Who's going to be looking after the elderly? Japan, in the end, and it's a bit like in Europe, you've got Spain and Italy are much the same. The birth rates are just so very low that there's no replacement population. And so they're going to have to, and the Spanish and the Italians have accepted that. The Japanese will have to inevitably, because it's just impossible to have the taxation base and the labour force to look after the ageing population.
0: Well, it seems that the gloss has gone off, Pauline Hanson. It didn't take long.
1: You know, once the hard blowtorch went on from the parties, and it took poor Angus Taylor a bit long to realize that, that once that was applied, that was bound to happen. And then she's been seen for what she is, you know, just come back from England with Gina, all paid for, and holidaying in some luxurious place. I think it was Sicily, if I'm right. But the hypocrisy is being seen, and let's hope it will be seen increasingly, because it wasn't in the US. You know, a lot of the poor actually voted for Trump because they thought he was on their side. I mean, this is ridiculous, but hopefully Australians have got a bit more insight than that, and they'll see the hypocrisy of the whole Hanson One Nation phenomenon.
0: Well, then we have Marxism informed by flexibility, socialism with Chinese characteristics. You began with the fall of the Berlin Wall, signalling what you saw as the, or what people saw as the end of communism. But China would surely follow, but it didn't.
1: No, China didn't follow. The confidence in the West was such that this was the end of history. There's that book by the US political scientist Francis Fukuyama, who was very confident that the West had triumphed. This was the end of history. That China would inevitably fall. There was that assumption, and a lot of the West made that assumption. The Clinton administration co-opted, was trying to co-opt China. They thought that, China would brought into the WTO, I think, in 2001. There was this assumption that China would become Western, would follow the trail because its communism was finished. China would become sort of like us. Well, it hasn't. And it's not only has it not become like us, it is basically fostered a whole different way. It's developed incredibly successfully. It's raised 800 million people out of poverty. We can just say that figure quickly, that 800 million people is 30 times the Australian population. Its GDP has grown 50 times larger than what it was in 1990 when those other communist states collapsed. So it's been incredibly successful. It has a popularity rating of over 90% in independent polling. I think it was Harvard who carried out that polling. Now, imagine poor old Elbow if he had a 99% approval rating, or any politician here, they'd be absolutely delighted. It's understandable because people like what they have. It's a massive success story. You think of people my age, and I'm 72 now. The equivalent in China, they were growing up in poverty. When I was young, poverty and China were synonymous. And so people in my age in China grew up in poverty, and now they're living in a very comfortable lifestyle. So it's a great cultural change, a political change, an economic change, and it's been successfully navigated by the Communist Party of China.
0: And you see this going right back to Mao.
1: Mao Zedong is a figure the Chinese now say 70% good, 30% bad. You know, some policies that he enacted, and I think he was moderated somewhat by Zhou Enlai, who is perhaps the real hero in China, guiding them through that period. But the Great Leap Forward and the Cultural Revolution were disasters. But Mao was the one that caused the success of the led the success of the Communist Party. But then Deng Xiaoping reoriented that and showed that flexibility, because I think what Mao was more an orthodox communist. This is that like the West, a lot of communists believe, well, the end of history is the triumph of communism and the classless society, and nothing changes from that. Communism comes out of, in theory, it's Marxist theory. It comes out of this dialectic in history where there's a thesis and then an antithesis, and it's brought together in a synthesis, and that in the turn keeps moving forward with further antithesis and further synthesis. Well, a lot of the idea of the Great Leap Forward and the Cultural Revolution was that we will arrive at that end point. Well, of course, there's a contradiction in that. History keeps moving forward and then suddenly stops at an end point. And I think Deng Xiaoping I saw that, and he said, we've got to be flexible. And he was flexible. His famous expression is, it doesn't matter if the cat's black or white, as long as it catches mice. And so he realized the flexibility that they needed to have. And the rest is history. It's from that 1978 that the great growth of China has happened. And you know, this is such a important thing that there's a flexibility about Chinese socialism. It's Chinese socialism, socialism with Chinese characteristics. It's not just this thing that's set, that's universal, and it's the end point. There's a continual need to be flexible and reorient direction where it's needed.
0: People focus, though, on what they see as the lack of human rights and the punishment or the getting rid of any challenges to the party leaders. Where do you put that?
1: It's in China. That's the government you really can't agitate against the party. You know, you can't go into Tiananmen Square and yell out, you know, down with the CPC or something like that. But there are lots of protests in China. There's a huge number of incidents in China never covered. People protesting mainly about local issues or about the provincial government. But of course, the popularity of the party is because most human rights have been satisfied. The people have housing, people have food in their stomach. You know, people have an economic standard of living. Maslow spoke of the hierarchy of needs people have, and the most basic needs to be satisfied are having housing and having food in your stomach. The Chinese party have brought about a China where those things are satisfied. Go around China, you don't see people on the street. You don't see people in poverty. Whereas in most wealthy nations, even in Australia, but more so in, say, in the US, you see massive numbers of people living on the street, sleeping rough. So you don't see that in China. So those human rights, we tend to emphasize individual human rights. Probably the Chinese, and it's not just the Communist Party, it's historically, it's a communal thing that's important in human rights, understood communally.
0: But nevertheless, the period prior to the Communist Party was a pretty dreadful time for many people in China.
1: Oh, yeah, from the time, the terrible period right through the 20s and then the 30s, and then the Japanese invasion exacerbated that. So it was a terrible time, and the Japanese were there from the northeast from 1931 to 1945. It was a long time, from 1937. And we forget that most of the people that died in the Pacific War were not from the US or Australia, though they were the Chinese. The Chinese suffered terribly in the Second World War, and they tied down a lot of the Japanese forces who, if they're not so tied down, may well have managed to get further than Papua New Guinea.
0: A bit like Russia and the Second World War on the other side.
1: Oh, yeah, all those films which make out that, especially the US, but sometimes the British won the war. No, it was the Soviets who were the great nemesis for the Nazi regime.
0: And paid the price.
1: And terrible price. I remember seeing a demographic table of males and females at one stage, and there was a huge gap on the male side where they were just annihilated in war as soldiers. Yeah, it was a terrible price the Soviets paid, and a terrible price the Chinese paid. We forget that.
0: Well, finally, John, one of the most important issues at the moment is climate change and the environment. And how many ticks would you give China?
1: Everything's evolving around China in that domain, because the US have opted out. China and the US are obviously the two massive nations. And the US have opted out. It's drill, baby, drill. China have taken an opposite stance. Yeah, people say they're still opening coal mines. They are, but that's a transition. Two-thirds of the world's renewables last year came from China. People don't realise that, but one country, responsible for 2/3 of the world's renewables, wind and solar. This is quite dramatic, and they understand, because China was terribly polluted. It was a classic communist thing, industrialize, raise the standards of living. The environment paid the price. They realized that about a decade ago, and since then they've changed orientation, huge reforestation projects, massive moves into clean energy, and it's been a huge change, and they will be the driving force, and it's all going to basically revolve around them and their policy.
0: And you believe that for the people who have doubts about China, they should visit, and not just visit for a couple of days, stay a few weeks or a month, if they can.
1: Yeah. Well, it probably can, because it's pretty cheap. That's why the standard of living in China is so good, because things are cheap. So the wages may not be massive, but the parity price is incredible, and people live very well. So go and see it, get around the transport, 50,000 kilometres of high-speed rail. That's more than the rest of the world combined. The cities are clean, accessible public transport is fantastic, accommodations are great. You really need to go and see a thing, a place, to really appreciate it. And China, the constant refrain is, oh, it's going to be the end. China's going to fall soon. It's just been on the other last night. China's growing at 4.3% per annum. It's falling. It's going down. And the number of times I've heard that refrain, if I could get a dollar each time I've heard it, I'd be a wealthy man. But it doesn't happen. Keeps advancing. 4.3% is still well over double of what Australia's advancing, so in terms of GDP. So go and see it and experience China.
0: Thank you once again, John.
1: Thanks, Sir Jan. Have a great day.
0: And John Quirapel lives in Newcastle, New South Wales.
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0: Welcome to Done by Law on 3CR 855 AM. You're with Lizzie and Helen. It's just after 6 o'clock on the 21st of July 2026. We'd like to begin by acknowledging the Wurundjeri people of the Kulin Nation, the traditional owners of the land we are broadcasting from. We pay our respects to elders past and present and extend that respect to all Aboriginal and Torres Strait Islander peoples.
1: Tonight, we are very excited and lucky to have Linda Edwards, who is the Director of First Nations Policy at Financial Counselling Australia. Financial Counselling Australia is a national voice for the financial counselling profession, highlighting the insights of frontline work and raising systemic issues of national significance, influencing industry and government to improve systems, policies and hardship practices to help create fairer marketplaces. Linda is a proud Wankumara and Barkindji woman. She is a passionate advocate for financial inclusion, fairness and financial resilience for Aboriginal and Torres Strait Islander people across Australia. She has worked over the last couple of decades advocating for Aboriginal and Torres Strait Islander people, campaigning against unfair products and practices, which has included, to name a few, superannuation, funeral insurance, the Centrelink Centrepay system, and the mis-selling of telco products to people in remote communities, which ultimately resulted in a $50 million fine. And as I said, that's just to name a few of the campaigns she's been involved in. Linda has worked on several government and sector committees and networks, always working for the interests of improving ways financial services engage and assist First Nations people and communities. Her tireless work and commitment to the sector and community saw her also win the New South Wales Aboriginal Woman of the Year Award in 2023.
0: Welcome, Linda, and thank you for coming on the show amongst your very busy commitments.
2: Thank you, Liz, and thank you for having me.
0: Excellent. Tonight we specifically asked you to come on to discuss some work you've been doing on the issue of scambling. So, Linda, probably a good first place to start is if you could explain to our listeners what exactly is scambling.
2: Thank you, Liz. So scambling.
1: That one's Helen. Just to clarify, you're not in this. No, that's okay. You're not in the studio, so you can't see us. But and we might sound a little bit similar on the.
0: If only you could see our fabulous outfits, Linda, then you could differentiate. But we're
2: not a problem. Not a problem at all, Ellen. Thank you. Thank you also for allowing me to be on air with you. So scambling is basically it's a scam that's dressed up as online gambling. It's known as gambling, but in the top end of Australia, they also know it as ding ding. But basically, what it is people think that they're playing a gambling game, which it's really colourful, it's social, it promises people that they're going to win money, and unfortunately, what it is that it is definitely a scam. It's unlicensed, unregulated, and it's illegal.
1: And I guess the ding ding is the noise that is being attracted, and it's quite attractive. What's going on? And is that
2: You know, for those people that probably play, poker machines, you get the ding ding and all the lovely sounds that go with it when you win. So that's sort of, I think, where the name of Ding Ding came in. But it is definitely scambling. It's a really horrific a scam that's targeting First Nations people across the country, and it's just doing a whole lot of harm within the community.
1: So what's happening when people are getting caught up in this scam? Like, what are you seeing? I think in one of the articles that I read, Linda, was about people transferring across money through PayID and stuff, and thinking that they're going to get winnings and they're increasing their winnings. Is that how it works?
2: So basically people are invited to download an app and sign up, by really well-known app stores like Google and Apple. Like the typical pattern is that, person first signs up, they're given free credit, they pay these wonderful, games where they're getting these wins, but then the credits run out. And then the app sort of starts to prompt them to start, putting money in. And they're using PayID. So people are asked to pay into PayID. And basically what this means is that they send money through PayID and Ozco to purchase credits to play. Mm. They're not playing a game. It's actually a scam. So, what happens is that people lose a whole lot of money. They're being excluded from banking because unbeknownst to them, they're participating unknowingly in money laundering schemes that's run by organised crime groups.
1: Wow, that is really devastating. And like you've said, obviously, that there is this targeting going on. Because I think, there's really high numbers of communities that are being caught up in this. Can you talk a bit to that?
2: Yeah, when you think about people that are playing these games that, the hope that they're going to win a whole lot of money that's going to help their families and their communities. We've heard of people saying that they've won $10,000, $20,000, but they never ever see the money. So, they text the companies and say, hey, where's my money? Oh, it's coming. We put it in your bank account. Don't know what's going on with it. People never ever get it back. Some people are allowed to win small amounts of money, but that's only just to keep them playing the game.
1: Oh, yes.
2: And then others are incentivized. So it's like, if you, refer us to your friends and family, we'll give you so many bonus credits that you can play and, potentially win money from that. So, and we know that they're also too, that people are then asked, if you allow us to use your bank account to be able to put money through, we will give you, $1,000 or we'll give you a bonus credit up to $1,000 that you can continue playing. And then what happens then is their bank accounts are then what they call mulling. And this is where people get into a lot of trouble in getting their bank accounts closed, and they could actually be in trouble through law enforcement as well because of the money laundering that happens within the bank account. So, they're targeting First Nations people in the first instance. We know now that it's gone all over Australia. So originally it was from the top end, but now we know that all through New South Wales as well as in some parts of Victoria that people are being scammed by you playing these games.
0: Wow, so that's really widespread. We'll keep asking more questions in more detail, but could you just maybe speak to, if people do find themselves in this situation, what can they do or should they do?
2: Well, preferably they should stop playing the game. Just cut off any type of contact with the people that are running these games. So, making sure that they don't get the emails because they're very, very persistent in sending text messages and emails to people that are playing them saying, hey, we're going to give you another lot of bonuses to play. Just basically with those apps that they're playing through, just put them in the bin. So,
0: get rid of the
2: don't
0: apps,
2: play them
0: block.
2: At all. Definitely.
1: And it makes me think, are they doing stuff like with those incentives where they're giving credits and stuff, is that if you, sign up a friend or bring a friend along as well? Is that how they kind of, get in a community?
2: Yeah, so they're saying if you sign up, so many people within your family will give you so much, so many bonuses to be able to play the game. We're seeing that these games are very addictive. And people are playing them all the time. So, you know, and because it's such a, if they're playing it on their phones, it can be a secret thing as well too. So people are, you know, keeping that a secret. And we know that people are, you know, losing family and friends because, you know, they're asking them to, you know, deposit money into their bank account so they can continue to play the game. So there's a whole lot of different harms that are actually happening in terms of this. We know that people have been playing them while they're at work as well too. So that has actually then impacted their ability to do the jobs that they need to do as well. You know, but this is something that this gambling is something that we need a national response for. This can't be just a community education piece that we get people to stop playing, because these are things that are actually happening outside of the community control. And so we need government and government services to step in and try and stop these scams from happening.
1: And that's the next point that we want to talk to you about. But we might just go to a community break first. So can you just stay on the line and we'll do that?
2: Yeah, certainly, not a problem. Thank you.
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0: Hello and welcome back. We've been talking to Linda Edwards, Director of First Nations Policy at Financial Counselling Australia. Linda has been working for a couple of decades now with First Nations people and communities, advocating for improvements to financial systems across Australia. And we've been specifically discussing the impacts of scambling online gambling being targeted targeting particular communities. And Linda, we were just talking before the break, we were saying that this is bigger than an individual or community issue, that this is something that the governments, it's a problem that they should be addressing, and the harm that's occurring. Would you like to speak to what the government should be doing?
2: Yes, certainly. Thank you. Financial Counselling Australia, you know, we're very, we welcome the launch of a dedicated fusion cell by the National Anti-Scam Centre under the ACCC around this fake online gambling. Mm-hmm. It definitely is something that needs to have a national response, whilst, you know, we can do as much as we can within community to have community education and getting people to stop playing. This scambling itself is just not simply making bad debt. It's a deliberate scam, and it's really targeting communities that are really vulnerable to financial harm. So the National Anti-Scam Centre has dedicated this new fusion cell to scambling, and basically what it is it actually is a disruption process, and it's exactly what this scambling needs. So how do we disrupt this scam so that it doesn't continue to impact our communities, and in particular our First Nations communities? So in a way, this is going to be a really wonderful opportunity to be able to find out how do we detect it, and then how do we stop this scam from happening.
1: So can you just explain, if you can, a bit more about the fusion cell? Like, what is it? Does that mean that it consists of different, organisations, or Like what's that make up and what is that?
2: Yeah, for sure. So basically, a fusion cell is like a project under the NASC or the National Anti-Scam. So basically, the fusion cell seeks to better understand how these scams appear, how they target vulnerable communities, and then reduce the prevalence of gambling to actually protect people that are playing these. The task force itself, which is brought together by the ACCC, brings together a whole gamut of organisations like, law enforcement, government agencies, regulators, digital platforms, and banks, telecommunications services, and probably really important frontline community services to come together to better understand how it operates and then how to actually, disrupt the scam itself.
0: That's something I was going to pick up on because I think it's a really important point to underline that needing a national response, and equally part of that, I was going to ask you what exactly the banks should be doing to protect people, or equally banks and telcos.
2: Yeah, well, I must admit that the banks have been working really well. Mm-hmm. We've got really good responses from the banks in general around how they would work with people that have been playing, that have been involved in scambling. Mm-hmm. And the banks have assured us that, normally what would happen if someone is participating in money laundering or muling, their accounts would be closed. Mm-hmm. But the banks actually have had the opportunity to speak to customers and saying, hey, you are involved in this. This is scambling. Please be aware that if you continue to play these games and participate in money laundering, that your accounts will be closed. So they give the people an opportunity to actually stop playing the game so that their accounts don't get closed. Because, of course, if their accounts are closed, then how do they get to feed their families, pay bills? And that. So, the banks have been really, really helpful in terms of scambling. Mm-hmm. Telecommunication services as well. I know that we do have the digital platforms like Google and Meta are involved in this as well too. So it's actually really great that we have this really great cross-sector response to gambling that will actually assist and support. And, of course, our financial counsellors and our financial capability workers are really important to this conversation because they're the ones that are seeing firsthand the damage that scambling is causing in our community. People are lured into, the promise of really big winnings and often find that they lose money that they just can't get back in terms of this. So, having those community organisations at the table has been really helpful and will continue to be helpful.
1: Yeah, absolutely. One of the other areas that I'm wondering about that we haven't touched on so much has been like the social media platforms that this is coming through is that, these are really big, mega powerful companies. Are they taking any responsibility? Do you have any pathways to them, or is that impossible?
2: We know that these digital platforms are participating in the fusion cell. It will be interesting to hear what they have to say in terms of how they can assist and support the fusion cell. So I think that the fact is that we've got so many different organisations and services involved in this response is going to be really, really helpful.
1: Yeah, absolutely. Mm. And is there anything else that can be done?
2: Look, I think, in terms of our community organisations across the country, a lot of them are working really hard in getting information out to community around scambling or ding-ding. But it's important to know that if you know any of your family members that are playing these games, to let them know that it is a scam and that they will not win the money that they expect to win, and potentially that they are putting themselves into further harm by participating in these games. So, you know, just really sort of, if there's anyone that you know that is playing it, just get them to speak to a financial counsellor or a capability worker who will be able to explain to them, you know, the harm that these type of games will cause within their, not only within their family, but also within their communities.
1: Yeah, absolutely.
0: I was wondering about whether the, is it National Action Scam Centre and your involvement there, or if there's any comments you want to make?
2: Yeah, the National Anti-Scam Centre. So, Financial Counselling Australia, so my role on that is to present what's going on and actually bring together the community organisation so that they can tell their story around what they're seeing on the ground and the harm that it's actually causing. So it's a really important part of the process. And, you know, like I'm really looking forward to working with the National Anti-Scam Centre and all those other organisations and agencies to be able to disrupt this really, really bad scam.
1: And so part of this has been for Financial Counselling Australia and yourself, Linda, about getting this message out there, even though that you said that it wasn't a education piece, there is part of that, isn't it, just alerting the community the fact that this is going on and it is a scam and it's not okay and there is help. But, like, the more that people come forward or the more that people are able to get that help that maybe feeds into, like, you know, this systemic change and the the National Anti-Scam Centre and the banks and telcos are understanding and, you know, like, you know, hopefully, you know, you did indicate that there has been some good responses, that broadly speaking that they're giving some compassion to people that are being caught up in this.
2: Yeah, because it's such a really horrible, horrible scam.
1: It is.
2: That it's leaving people and communities and families in just, it's just devastating in some of the communities. You know, people are participating, like, you know, imagine in one day that someone is putting through, you know, $500, you know, $20 at a time to play these games. And not actually winning anything back, and then actually having to then find some money to be able to feed their families or even pay their bills.
1: So, you know, just devastating.
2: More, I think that, the more that we can get the education piece out there, the better it is. But also, too, more importantly, is that there needs to be a national response to this, because it can't be just around community education, because this harm is being had by all of these digital, platforms. So there needs to be a whole of the ecosystem involved in getting rid of these scams as much as possible.
0: Absolutely. And correct me if I'm wrong, Linda, you can add to this list. We just wanted to read out a couple of pieces of information where people might be able to get more help or information. We've got First Nations info line on 1300 303 143 or to visit scamwatch.gov.au. There's the National Debt Helpline on 1800 007 007 or visit ndh.org.au, and the National Gambling Helpline on 1800 858 858.
2: And if people know who their financial counselling and wellbeing services in their community, like their financial counsellors and their financial capability workers, they can also go and see them face to face as well to get more information about it.
1: And we always like to say for free, and it's independent and non-judgmental.
2: That is correct. Financial counselling and capability work is free, and there is no judgment in terms of people coming forward with these issues, that we're here to help as much as possible and support them in a process that will, you know, allow them to, you know, give away these type of scams and stop playing these games so that they're not actually participating in these really bad behaviours.
1: Yeah. That has been so useful and so informative. You've informed us, and I'm sure you've informed a lot of listeners tonight. We really appreciate you coming on the show, Linda, and your very busy life, both, you know, at work and other things that you're participating in and your family. So thank you very, very much.
0: Thanks, Linda.
2: No worries. No worries. Thanks, Ellen. Thanks, Liz. I appreciate it.
1: Thank you.
2: Okay.
1: So thanks, listeners. 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Done by Law will be back again next Tuesday at 6 p.m. And after the show, we'll be hearing from the voices of West Papua.

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partner for the last 45 years. They've always been a part of our struggle, particularly on Invasion Day. And today they're doing a whole day of broadcasting and programming around Invasion Day, as they usually do for the last couple of decades. They've done that for us. I just want to acknowledge the 3CR mob.

everybody who ever signed that dotted line saying they'll give everything, their lives if they have to. Every family who lost someone, they signed that dotted line. Sometimes it just, but it sits deep in you in a whole heap of ways.

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He screams at night, just sometimes when he's alone. You know when things trigger and his sweat can't see. Does that midnight parade? 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
0: So he drinks away the pain and he jumps at random sounds and he can't sleep at night. 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
1: Seems to be shattered dreams all around.

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Step up.

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1: It's really important and urgent that Australia get serious about nuclear disarmament.
0: Well, nobody anywhere on the planet has figured out how to deal with highly radioactive waste.
1: Most of those who've managed nuclear weapons consider this to be the most dangerous time that we've ever lived in, with the danger of nuclear war at unprecedented levels.
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1: Yama, everyone. If you're ever out in the bush, and it starts crashing down thunder and lightning and pouring rain, and a Dinawan appears, the second largest bird in the world, whatever you do, don't

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1: What? Who the hell is that?
0: Snap your ears!
1: What are you talking about? I ain't no elephant. 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
0: Snap your ears!
1: Get out. 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
2: There's bugger all water round. The river hasn't been this low for 60 odd years. The kangaroos ate the roses at the Wilcannia Hospital. There's no feed anywhere except areas of human habitation. And that's risky business for an animal, native or otherwise. The roads between towns are littered with the corpses of thousands of beasts. The sides of the highways being one of the few places tucker can be found. True for the crows too. The trucks go screaming through the night, cleaving the stragglers of dying races in their wake. Gotta move, boy. Gotta keep this show on the road. Showering and washing should be banned. People's is too clean, people's is too dirty. I grew up thinking all of Australia's rivers had always been brown. Now I hear old timers talk of a time when the bark was clear and broke its banks even. One year the flood water just about sunk the caravan park toilet block. You could stand on the bridge and watch great schools of 6 foot long Murray cod swimming timelessly beneath. Now you stand in the dry riverbed between shrinking pools of green water and count the river mussels rotting in the noonday sun. If there's no rain coming, we're gonna need a bloody lot of tears to fill up all the cracks in this parched country. Money ain't no good for eating, and it sure ain't no bloody good for drinking.

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0: Hello and welcome to the Weekly News and Review. My name is Karen Durante. Before we continue, I'd like to acknowledge the traditional owners of the land you're listening to this program from, and I'd like to acknowledge elders past and present. Here are some of the stories coming up in this episode.
1: For the first time, we've been able to provide a much more detailed national picture of cancer incidence, mortality and survival, providing new insights that simply weren't available before.
2: By including young women's voices, you know, you have access to all that incredible Indigenous knowledge. You know, you hear the saying that, you know, Indigenous people are the first scientists, the first engineers.
0: First up, new data released this week has resulted in the most in-depth look into cancer outcomes for Aboriginal and Torres Strait Islanders to date. The Australian Institute of Health and Welfare say they've taken a new approach to analysing Indigenous cancer diagnoses. One of the
2: key... You hear the saying that, you know, Indigenous people are the first scientists, the first engineers.
0: First up, new data released this week has resulted in the most in-depth look into cancer outcomes for Aboriginal and Torres Strait Islanders to date. The Australian Institute...

0: people are improving, with both cancer incidence and mortality rates declining. However, First Nations people remain more likely to be diagnosed with cancer that have lower survival rates, including lung and liver cancer.
1: And so how did the Institute go about getting this data? So from what I understand is you've taken a new approach.
0: So the data were collected in the same way as they have been previously, but the team used some new approaches to how the data were analysed and reported. The new First Nations cancer reporting is much more detailed and comprehensive and provides time series data by age and sex for more than 100 different types of cancer. To provide an indication, the previous First Nations cancer data release included a few hundred rows of cancer information in total. And this latest release has millions of rows of First Nations cancer data. For the first time, we've been able to provide a much more detailed national picture of cancer incidence, mortality, and survival, providing new insights that simply weren't available before. And this is the most comprehensive cancer data available for First Nations people to date. Some new cancer groupings were also introduced, such as for low survival cancers, and that provided some new insights into certain issues. For example, it was revealed for the first time that First Nations people are twice as likely to be diagnosed with low survival cancers. And this suggests that one of the factors contributing to the low cancer survival rate for First Nations people overall is that low survival cancers make up a much greater proportion of all the cancers diagnosed. Improvements were also made to some of the methods used to analyze the data, resulting in the statistics produced being more accurate and easier to interpret as well, particularly in relation to trends. And this revealed that First Nations cancer incidence and mortality rates have decreased over time, which is another important new finding. However, cancer incidence and mortality rates are both still higher for First Nations people than for non-Indigenous people. So there's still room for improvement.
1: Do we have like a clear number or estimate about how many First Nations peoples, how many cases were included in this data set?
0: Yep. So in 2025, there are an estimated 3,600 new cancer cases diagnosed and 1,200 cancer deaths among First Nations people. And lung cancer is the most commonly diagnosed cancer among First Nations people, followed by prostate cancer, breast cancer, bowel cancer, and melanoma of the skin.
1: And so with this new data, how can it kind of inform responses to cancer in Indigenous communities?
0: So this cancer analysis doesn't look specifically at cancer prevention, but some of the main risk factors for the cancers diagnosed among First Nations people include smoking, alcohol, obesity, insufficient exercise, poor diet, and sun exposure. Working towards a healthy lifestyle is therefore a positive step in lowering the chance of being diagnosed with these cancers. However, cancer survival rates continue to improve in Australia, and another really important factor is early detection of cancer. An important development is the new National Lung Cancer Screening Program. And lung cancer is the most commonly diagnosed cancer among First Nations people. So screening has the potential to help detect lung cancers earlier, particularly among people at higher risk. And another insight from the new data is, which is particularly important, is that First Nations cancer survival rates are lower for many cancers. This is true for breast cancer, but when tumour size is taken into account, the rates become much more similar. So this finding and the fact that one-year cancer survival rates are lower for many cancers indicate that First Nations people are likely to be diagnosed with cancer later on average. Participating in things like cancer screening programs and seeking medical advice early would likely lead to better cancer survival rates and also cancer mortality rates continuing with their positive progress.
2: That was the Australian Institute of Health and Welfare's Head of Cancer Screening, Justin Harvey. NAIDOC Week may have come to an end, but excitement is building for the National NAIDOC Awards in August. The awards honour Aboriginal and Torres Strait Islander people making a difference in their communities. A finalist for the NAIDOC Innovation Award is the CSIRO's Young Indigenous Women's STEM Academy. It's

0: supports young women to achieve their goals in science, technology, engineering, or mathematics. Kalkadoon woman Kim Dyball is the Academy's executive manager. She's told News News' Harrison Pedersen the nomination is a huge honour.
1: We're absolutely blown away, to tell you the truth. We've been applying for like the last 3 years. Just to call out to everyone who has applied in the past and hasn't been made a finalist, keep trying, keep going, because to be recognised by MOB is the greatest honour. It absolutely is. We've won, numerous awards for various different things in the past, but this one here totally tops the cake, and we're absolutely thrilled.
2: So what's been happening at the Academy this past year?
1: Well, we're very proud to say that we've actually got just very close to 700 young women, because we're just writing up our final reports at the moment. There's been 700 young women that have been a part of the STEM Academy so far. We've had over 132 young women who have graduated from university and are doing various things with that. Some of them are going on to actually study their masters and their PhDs, and some are just going straight into industry. And some are actually working for different community organisations as well. So there's always lots happening. We're also, sharing that at the end of last year, we were very fortunate to win a Churchill Fellowship. And as part of the Churchill Fellowship that I was awarded, the Frank and Helen Zobeck Churchill Fellowship, we actually took 12 of the young women with me across as part of an international STEM leadership dialogue. So we travelled across to various countries, including Aotearoa, Canada, the United States, Iceland and Norway, to learn about what they were doing to support First Nations women in STEM. There's always so much happening in the STEM Academy, so I could literally talk about it all day, because the young women and what they're doing, their journeys are just absolutely phenomenal.
2: What impact does having more Indigenous women in these fields mean for, the country's STEM fields as a whole?
1: Oh, it is absolutely phenomenal, because they are in all different sorts of areas. If I talk about Greta, for example, Greta has now graduated with engineering, as well as she's doing aerospace. She's gone back to university, is now doing her master's, but she works full time for BAE Systems. And she was part of that international STEM leadership dialogue. And since she's returned from that, she's applied for an Australian Science, Technology and Engineering Elevate Scholarship, which is successful. She's part of like a global leaders strategy group as well. She's a finalist in the Australian Space Awards just recently. And I read yesterday on LinkedIn that she's actually also now on this aviation committee as well. And I'm thinking, my goodness, there's absolutely nothing that these young women can't do. So they're in all sorts of different spaces. Some of them are doing like biomedical sciences. Some are doing environmental science, the full stream of engineering. Some are in the technology space, working on digital design work. So they're absolutely in everything. They're also putting their hand up to be in various sorts of boards and organisations as well, and committees. And that's actually helping change the conversation. And it's part of that systemic change that we talk about as well. Because by including young women's voices, you have access to all that incredible Indigenous knowledges. You hear the saying that, Indigenous people are the first scientists, the first engineers. So we've got this long history of actually working in this space and thinking creatively, but also thinking sustainably and caring for country as part of it.
0: That was Kim Dyball from the Young Indigenous Women's STEM Academy. The winners of the National NAIDOC Awards will be announced on the 15th of August. You're listening to the National Indigenous Radio Service's Weekly News and Review. I'm Karen Durante, coming to you from the lands of the Yuggera and Turrbal peoples in Magajan, Brisbane. Still to come.
3: They're quite an unknown turtle species because they spend so much time offshore, but they migrate thousands of kilometres. So quite often they will come from our northern neighbours, from Papua New Guinea, from Solomon Islands. They'll migrate down the east coast of Australia through our coral sea and often feed on jellyfish right down in Bass Strait.
0: And later we hear about a school in WA improving educational outcomes for Aboriginal students.
4: What we're going for is even higher expectations for our kids. Our kids are proud Aboriginal kids. They are our next elders, and the expectation is that they are going to learn and be the best they can be so they can go to university.
0: There are calls for more marine sanctuaries co-managed by First Nations communities to protect critically endangered species like the Western Pacific's leatherback turtles. Australian government fishing data shows 101 turtles have been accidentally killed by longline fishermen off the East Coast since 2018. The Worldwide Fund for Nature Australia wants 30% of the country's oceans declared marine sanctuaries. Its head of oceans, Richard Leck, wants sanctuaries designed in partnership with Indigenous communities and guided by the leadership and knowledge of traditional owners. He's told News News's Mark Hides fishing boats in Australia's eastern tuna and billfish fishery accidentally hook, entangle or collide with the turtles.
3: What we're seeing, according to Australian government data, is that we're having a lot of what is called interactions with longline fishing and leatherback turtles. And the estimate is that over the last few years, around 100 leatherback turtles have been killed from longline fishing. Obviously, this isn't intentional, but it is a really serious issue, especially considering how endangered those animals are.
5: Do you think the figure could be higher than 101?
3: Look, it certainly could. The number of interactions that are recorded are at about 260. So it's an estimate that around 100 have been killed. But obviously, you know, when a turtle is caught in a long line, there's always going to be injuries caused from that entanglement. And how well those turtles survive that entanglement, it's always going to be an estimate. So yes, it definitely could be more significant as well.
5: You've mentioned that they're critically endangered. They can't afford this, can they?
3: No, absolutely. We've seen in the last 30 or 40 years an 80% decline in their populations. So this is a species that's under significant threat. They're also a magnificent species. They're quite an unknown turtle species because they spend so much time offshore, but they migrate thousands of kilometres. So quite often they will come from our northern neighbours, from Papua New Guinea, from Solomon Islands. They'll migrate down the east coast of Australia through our coral sea, and often feed on jellyfish right down in Bass Strait. So this, sadly, that area sadly coincides with significant pressures, whether that be from fishing, from shipping. And so what WWF is really focused on is creating marine sanctuaries, areas that are free of fishing, free of all extractive use, to make sure that species like the leatherback are protected.
5: Why is it important for people to speak up now?
3: The Australian government has announced it's just about to review Australia's network of marine parks. We're expecting that review to be kicked off in the next month or so. So it's a once-in-a-generation opportunity to really increase the amount of marine sanctuary protection, those areas that are fully free of all extractive activities in our oceans. And we all know, I think Australians have a deep love affair with our oceans. We have a deep affinity with our oceans and coasts. At the moment, we're seeing that incredible whale migration on the east and west coast that we see every year. But it's important to think about other species like the leatherback turtle and other ocean environments, and make sure that we get the protection in place in Australia's oceans that it really needs.
5: They're kind of a majestic creature in a way, aren't they? I know living in Townsville, you'd see the turtles pop up near the rock pool on the strand up there, and it just captivated people.
3: Oh, they are. I think there's a real affinity with turtles. They are, they're like almost like a living dinosaur. They're incredible to see in the water. And the leatherback in particular is quite unknown to most people. But it is an extraordinary animal. Some of them have been recorded weighing almost up to a ton. So they're huge animals. It can be the size of a car, almost up to 2.5 metres long. And this is a species that has gone through a really big decline in its population. We just need to put the protections in place to make sure that we give it the best chance to recover.
5: What input should First Nations communities have?
3: Look, leatherback turtles are of huge cultural significance to many First Nations communities, both here in Australia and in the Pacific as well. Any decisions that are made around First Nations sea country need to be guided by First Nations leadership, their knowledge, and also, you know, the local community voices. That is a really vital part of how we protect our oceans and a really important part as we embark on the review of Australia's marine park network.
5: What would you like to see in place for sanctuaries that are co-managed by Indigenous communities?
3: WWF Australia is calling for the Australian government to implement 30% of Australia's oceans in marine sanctuaries by 2030. This review of marine parks gives us the opportunity to achieve that. But more than that, I think it's really important that this is done in partnership with First Nations communities. We've seen the growth of Indigenous ranger presence in our sea country. It's important that that work continues, but it's also important that First Nations Indigenous rangers have the required capacity, enforcement and compliance powers, and responsibility to make sure that our oceans are managed sustainably and to make sure that we continue their presence in our oceans, looking after sea country as they've done for millennia.
0: That's Richard Lake from the Worldwide Fund for Nature Australia talking to Mark Hides. By adopting a trauma-informed way of teaching reading skills and waiting for students to be ready to learn, an Aboriginal school in Perth has dramatically improved academic results. 4 years ago, 16 out of 18 Grade 5 and Grade 6 students at Jiddy Jiddy Aboriginal School were at or below a Year 3 reading level. Now, almost all of the 23 students are reading at their year level and are ready to move up into high school or even thinking about university. To find out more about Jiddy Jiddy's approach to teaching, NERS News' Harrison Pedersen spoke with the school principal, Karen Augustin.
6: It's just doing things with fidelity and ensuring that all the kids are ready to learn before we start pushing things onto them. So basically, our school is an all-Aboriginal school. We're sitting on about 110 kids at the moment. We are from kindy to year six. And about 3 years ago, we were looking at our results from our NAP plan and everything, and we weren't achieving across the board. There were some kids that were achieving and some kids that weren't, and we just were looking at things. And I called in some people from Perth Literacy Specialists and we had a big discussion about it. And then I went around to classrooms and we found out that the programs that we're using were explicit literacy programs. However, they weren't being used with fidelity. So, you know, that was a real problem for us. So we actually then started looking at different programs and that, and we found out that there was a Closing the Gap multi-lit program. And so we applied for the Closing the Gap program, which provides the multi-lit program to schools that are trying to close the gap with Aboriginal students. Once we got started on the multi-lit program, we've done it with fidelity, but we've also done it ensuring that the kids are ready to learn. So we do activities and a body to brain every day, and we do Berry Street every day, and we ensure that the kids are linked to country every day. So we have yarning circles. So that's our start. But it's all about value adding for our kids. So where they start and where they're going, the results have been next level. We didn't expect the results so quickly. And what we are really waiting for is for our kindy kids
4: to go through to year six and see the results. So what we're seeing now is when we started the program, 16 out of our 18 kids that were in our senior class were going to high school with below year three literacy. And now what we've found in this year, we've got 24 kids in our year five, six, and only two are below. So the results are outstanding. Our NAPLAN results are also above like schools, which we've never had before. But what we're going for is even higher expectations for our kids. Our kids are proud Aboriginal kids. They are our next elders, and the expectation is that they are going to learn and be the best they can be so they can go to university.
7: And so besides like the academic improvements, are you noticing any other benefits for the students? Like, are they more engaged?
4: The engagement is there because the kids are learning. So they can read books now. The kids get so excited. Negative behaviour has dropped. Positive behaviour has increased. And the engagement overall in all subjects has increased because the kids are learning. Our attendance is quite good. We've had a real bout this year of sickness, but it is quite good. Our kids get bused in every day from their homes. So we have six buses that bring the kids to school. Our parents value education, so they make sure the kids get up and get to school. And it's just across the board. If you came to our school, you'd get a feeling, everyone that comes here says, wow, it's really calm. I don't know what they were thinking, but it is calm. It's calm because kids are learning. They're in class and they're learning and they're enjoying it. They're engaged. They're confident. They speak at assemblies now. They read and they speak at assemblies and they're proud.
0: And that was Karen Augustin, the principal of Jiddy Jiddy Aboriginal School. And that's a wrap for the weekly news and review. If there is something happening in your community that you want to let the show know about, drop us an email to news@nirs.org.au. That's news@nirs.org.au. Or send us a message via Instagram or LinkedIn. I'm Karen Durante. Thanks for listening.

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every Tuesday at 10 p.m. on 3CR, 8:55 a.m. The Greek Resistance Bulletin brings you news from the social movements of Greece in English and Greek, news from the anti-fascist and anti-racist front, and news from actions and political initiatives from below.

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Online with the Night Owl, taking you through till 12:30. Playing nothing but Australian performers doing blues and roots music, just like that opening bracket. And the opening bracket came courtesy, of course, right at the very top. The usual instrumental I start the show with, Shake Dancer, a little Walter Jacobs tune, as done by the Doodaddies out of WA. Followed that with a track from the Hornets, off the CD Best of the Hornets, Lowdown. And that was a great little track, Ain't Gonna Let Nobody Steal My Jelly Roll, the Taj Mahal version. And the Hornets, apart from Craig Horn out front on vocals, you've got Jeff Burstyn, the legendary Jeff Burstyn on guitars, Bruce Hames on keys, Yuri Pavlinov on bass, and Chris Taboni drums. Steve Williams on harmonica, amongst others. And some good stuff there. And we also heard a track from a Geelong band from 2011, Catfish Voodoo, which was the beginning of the careers of Aaron Gillett, Russell Bannister, Julian Byrne, who now calls himself Julian James, and James Sumner. And the track was, I believe, I'll Dust My Broom. And that came off the Catfish Voodoo self-titled CD, which I think was their second release. 2011. Some of them gone on to bigger and better things. 11:14 is Night Owls and Rhythm time. And a couple of weeks ago, I spoke with Shane Flew from Sydney Town. He's got a duo, Shane Flew and Matt Ross, and they've got a new album out called Once Upon a Long Time Ago. They're joined by Mick Maloof on the upright bass. And it was great talking to Shane. He had some great stories. Been around for decades in the scene and done all sorts of things. Here's a track off this CD, and this is a Matt Ross original, Strangers in Paradise.

Shane Flew and Nat Ross there, Once Upon a Long Time Ago. That's the name of the album, Strangers in Paradise. Lovely tune. Now, Matt Ross original. And if you want a physical copy, you can pick it up through the indie label up there in Sydney, Big Rock Records. Do a lot of great blues and roots things. You check out their catalogue, see what's available. Just Google Big Rock Records and it will all become clear. And, get a physical copy. It's nothing like a copy that you can hold in your hand and put in a player. All right. Came across Skip Sales CD the other day. I have got a copy of this from way back. Skip sort of mines the pre-war blues era. He was fairly busy during the 90s here in Melbourne and then sort of disappeared for a while. I think he's just sort of in and out of the music scene these days. Haven't heard that much from him. But this was a recording that he did in, I think it might have been the 90s, which was a great decade for the blues here in Melbourne. And of course, any decade is a great blues as far as Melbourne goes, because we've got some great players. And I might take a triple play from Skip. The CD's called Dockery's Plantation. A photo of him on the front, standing on one of the, obviously I think the road into Dockery's. And he uses a whole lot of guitars on the CD, including a 1929 National Deolian and a 1936 National Triolian, plus a bunch of Gibson guitars and one or two others. The washboard and percussion player is Kenny Farmer, and Phil Coyne plays harmonica on one of the tracks I'm going to play. So I'll start it off with a Booker White track called Fixin' to Die. This is Skip Sale.

Skip Sale there from the 90s. Nice little layback feel there. He obviously mines the pre-war blues era. People like Blind Willie McTell, which that last track originally came from, Statesboro Blues. The one in the middle was Bad Fever Blues, one of Skip's original tunes. And he does, obviously, Robert Johnson, Skip James, a bit of early Muddy Waters, Blind Willie Johnson, and the list goes on. Lovely CD. Dockery's Plantation, Skip Sale. All right. And talking about Phil Coyne. Phil Coyne was on the harmonica there. And he's currently got a band called the Wayward Aces. Phil Coyne and the Wayward Aces. And they'll be playing up at the Winter Blues Festival this coming weekend. Big festival up there, Echuca Moama Way. Whole lot of people appearing, including Anna Shanti, Cam Walter Blues, Cass Eager from Sydney, Charlie Bedford from rural Victoria, Eddie and the Exciters, that's Eddie Boyle, some Nasty Heart playing there, he gets right into it, Jeff Atchison and the Soul Diggers will be there, George McFloyd Blues Band, one of the local bands, Glenn Scuthorpe, Indigenous performer, Jared Shaw, Jeff Lang and Dom Turner, Jesse Valetch and the Testaments, Jimmy Hocking's Blues Machine, Kathleen Halloran, Lisa Oldback and the Mercy Train, Mr. Black and Blues, Nathan Cavalieri, Nick Charles, and the list just goes on. Ray Beadle from Sydney, Sammy Owen Blues Band, Sweet Felicia and the Honeytones, that's always a great gig, and the McNamara Project, White Lightning, Zevon Lee, and on it goes. Kathleen Halloran, Lisa Oldback and the Mercy Train, Mr. Black and Blues, Nathan Cavalieri, Nick Charles, and the list just goes on. Ray Beadle from Sydney, Sammy Owen Blues Band, Sweet Felicia and the Honeytones, that's always

favourites and emerging acts. So that's all over 20 stages, music running throughout the weekend. They've been doing it for over 25 years. And it's about bringing people together through great live music. Okay. That's this weekend, folks. If you want to get away from Melbourne, check it out. All right, I am going to play a track. Oh, yes. Last Tuesday's MBAS Blues Performer of the Year competition for the Blues Duo category. There's only one heat in the first two playoff in a final when they get the final band selections together. And I think it's usually around August, September. So the two solo acts that went through were Keir Stevens and, I should know this without looking it up, Gypsy King Jones. That's it, Keir Stevens and Gypsy King Jones. Gypsy King Jones, say that fast, went through to the final, and I got an EP here from Keir. He's originally from Hobart, still guitarist. He's now a regular fixture on the Melbourne music scene, and he writes and performs with several original music acts on dobro, guitar and pedal steel. Yeah, he sort of nestled so that halfway point between blues rock, the blues rock of Ash Grunwald and the genre mixing folk roots wizardry of Jeff Lang. And he was a fine performer, I must say. So let's have a listen to a track from his EP. The track is called Show Me the Door. Keir Stevens.

Keir Stevens there off his five-track EP, Worry On My Mind. And I think he's a musician with a huge future. He sounded really good on the Blues Performer of the Year competition, along with Gypsy King Jones. He sounded pretty good too, so it's going to be a great final. Not sure when the date is. Once I find out, I'll let you know. Okay. Listen to 9 Hours on Rhythm right here on 3CR, 855 in the AM dial, kicking through till 12:30. And I'm going to take a track now from Sarah Carroll off her Get Low. Talk about EPs. Here's another EP. This is a track called, it's a title track, Get Low.

Sarah Carroll, a hot damn gal herself there. That's off her EP. And she's going to be Phil Manning's special guest this coming Friday night down at the Odeon Richmond at 267 Swan Street in Richmond. They each do a solo set and then they join forces to push the envelope with a bit of a jam up and push each other's boundaries, musical boundaries, to see what they can come up with. And usually that's the best part of the night, might I add, when they get together. Phil did one about a month ago with Shannon Bourne, which was absolutely fantastic. So his special guest this Friday night will be Sarah Carroll, and should be a great show. So get along, check it out. The Odeon Richmond is a fairly boutique. It is a boutique venue. And wherever you sit, you'll get a great view of one of the legends of the Aussie music scene. And if you haven't heard Phil, I don't know where you've been, but he was a guitarist with Chain, legendary blues band around town. And I'm going to take a track off the Toward the Blues CD. And this is Phil Manning on guitar, Matt Taylor on harmonica, and Barry Harvey, plus, Little Goose and Big Goose, as they were known. Here it is. Track's called Booze is Bad News Blues. Chain original.

Bad News Blues. That describes the booze. Booze is Bad News Blues, chain song there. Off there towards the Blues album that was a major hit for them without any radio airplay. So they did a fantastic job. And they've had a remarkable career over decades, might I add, which has been nothing but superb. And if you want to catch one of the legends of Chain, you can catch him at the Odeon Richmond next Friday, this coming Friday. 8 p.m. is showtime, goes through to about 11:30, be three sets. And Sarah Carroll, Hot Damn Gal, is special guest for Phil. And the whole intent of the evening is to bring together two performers and provide entertainment plus for the whole night. Phil did one with Shannon Bourne just recently, and it was a killer of a gig. Plus, he played, it's an acoustic evening, and Phil played a lot of pre-war blues as well. People like Robert Johnson and a bunch of others, so that was nice to see him do that. Look, I might take Black and Blue, which was Chain's big hit here in Melbourne. But I'm going to play the album version. This is slightly longer than the single. And this was penned by all the Chain boys. Barry Harvey, Mr. Sullivan, Matt Taylor, and Mr. Manning. Black and Blue, original album version.

Yes, the extended version of Black and Blue came out on the album Toward the Blues. Hope you enjoyed that. And you can catch one of the legends of Chain, Phil Manning, at the Odeon Richmond this Friday night, along with Sarah Carroll. Okay, what do we got? Oh, we're just a minute after midnight. Hope you're enjoying the show. We're going through till 12:30, as we do every Tuesday night. Here's a track on Saturday night, last Saturday night. I played a Chain track off the Long Way to the Top live in concert double CD. And the one I played was I Remember When I Was Young. I'm going to take a track now from Normie Rowe, Shaken All Over, from the same concert.

Hi Honey Ho there from Ross Wilson, live in concert, Long Way to the Top back in 2000, early 2000. Seems in fine form, does Ross, as he always does. He's a real entertainer. Might take one more track from the Long Way to the Top, and this is Billy Thorpe with Oop Oop Badoo.

0: virgins.
1: Ooh. Oh, a virgin. What a virgin is here, aren't they?
2: Yes. That was an interesting end. Billy Thorpe, Long Way to the Top. And talking about legends, Spectrum is on that Long Way to the Top double CD as well. And the man behind Spectrum, Mike Rudd, is joining forces with Tim Gaze from Tamman Shard and Carver Suit to play a couple of shows in August, one at Wesleyan in Northcote, another one at the George Lane in St Kilda. That'll be late August, Friday, August the 27th at the Wesleyan, and Saturday, August the 28th, 2 p.m, a matinee show at George Lane. So keep that in mind. A couple of legends there. Playing a few legends at the moment. I'm going to take a track from another outfit that became legendary and cult status. Talking about Company Kane. This is off the CD product of A Broken Home. Society Dream Reality. Product of A Broken Reality. The legendary 1971 album. It was reissued on CD for the first time by Aztec Records. And they added some bonus tracks. I'm going to take one of them right now. This is one that Big Joe Turner had a hit with, Flip, Flop and Fly, Company Kane.

Oh, we finally got the flip flop and fly. Oops. He wants to keep going. Company Kane there. It's Gully. Great singer and very interesting character. The one before that, I'd queued up 1967 from the GTK sessions in the early 70s. So we had two tracks from Company Keene, 1967 and Flip, Flop and Fly. Hope you enjoyed those two tracks. It's 12:20, almost time for me to get out of here. The news came through just the other day that Roger Bilby had passed away, a presenter of Jazz on a Saturday and very active in the jazz scene over many decades. He was 80 years old. Sad to hear his passing. He was extremely knowledgeable about his genre and his knowledge was second to none in actual fact. So I'm going to take a track that he probably would have played at some point in time. It's from a Pierce Pickering Barrel House Jazz Band, Volume 2, Vintage Selection from 55 to 81. And this is a track called... Where is it? Won't You Come Over to My House? Vocals featuring Ade Monsborough. Hope you enjoy it.

the kind I like got on my mind. They're the blues of the meanest kind. Blues my naughty sweetie gives to me. There are blues you get from women when you see them going swimming and you haven't got a bathing suit yourself. There are blues you get from liquor when you're feeling quietly chicken and you start to go and pour it on yourself. There are blues you get from waiting on the dock and you want to meet your friends who go and rock. There are blues you get from fretting in the taxi cab and pitting and you wonder if the meter's jumped the clock. There are blues you get from crying when your Uncle Bill's a dying and he done forgets to leave you in the will. There are blues you get from kisses when you're walking with the missus and the classy lady shouts, "Hi, Bill!" But the kind that makes your heart go jelly, shake and shiver, the blues that makes you want to end it all in

from 1999, the Society Syncopators with Blues. Blues My Naughty Sweetie Gives to Me. Great stuff. That's Peter Gordian on trumpet and vocals. Who else? We've got Chris Litterwick on trombone, Ben Johnson piano, Annie Swan on drums, and a bunch of others as well. Recorded at NMIT Studios in Collingwood. All right. Played those two for Roger Bilby, if he's up there listening. I'm sure he's in a place where there'll be plenty of music. So, valet Roger Bilby. I might take one more track, one more jazz track. Off the same session, the Pierce Pickering Barrel House Jazz Band. This is from 55. The one before that, Won't You Come Over to My House, is from the same year. And this one also features Ade Monsborough on vocals. If I Could Be With You 1 Hour Tonight. All right, hope you enjoyed 9 Hours on Rhythm. I'll be back next Tuesday with more great Aussie blues and roots. Hope you enjoyed the show. Stay safe. And you can catch me on Saturday night, Hot Damn Tamale, between 7 and 8, here on 3CR, 855 AM.

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1: People are where they are. You're going to have to meet them where they are. And you're going to have

To be generous, and that's why it comes back to the idea of friendship. Friendship is never with people who are just like you. What a boring world it would be if you only made friends with people identical to yourself. You know, then again, you might as well have imaginary friends. You want to learn from people, you want to laugh with them, you want to laugh at their limitations, they laugh at your limitations, you grow together. Yeah, so politics is also like that. If you're just stagnant, you know, if somebody enters politics age 15 and when they are 35, the same person. Terrible. They haven't grown. They haven't shaped themselves. I'm Vijay Prashad with 3CR. 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

0: The state Labor government has begun works on demolishing Melbourne's 44 public housing towers to be replaced with private housing. Already, hundreds of residents have been displaced, often into unsuitable homes under duress.
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1: But, Lacoste wasn't sort of too designer. It was Main Street.
2: Lacoste was Main Street.
1: Oh, God, yeah.
2: But you were living in Geelong, right?
1: Oh, no, I've only lived in Geelong for
2: the last
1: 2 years.
2: Where were you living back then?
1: Oh, Melbourne.
2: So you were in Melbourne, you were about 16, watching Miami Vice the first time round in the late 80s, mm-hmm. wearing Lacoste in pastel.

0: тоже ушки, да? 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
1: И пижама.
0: Да. 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

0: Every day, people in prisons across Australia are subjected to strip searching. It is an unnecessary, degrading, and deeply harmful practice that must end. It involves a person literally being stripped of their dignity, forced to remove their clothing for their bodies to be inspected by prison guards, being forced to submit to humiliating requests like bending, squatting, and spreading their legs. In many prisons, people are subjected to this repeatedly and routinely. Children as young as 10 years old are being forced to remove their clothes and have their bodies inspected by adults. We're calling on the federal government to stop state-sanctioned violence by ending the routine, unregulated use of strip searching in prisons across Australia. Go to endstripsearching.com. Together, we can demand a system that upholds dignity, safety, and human rights. Fig Jam is a 3CR supporter.
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0: 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Look up. The dawn is breaking. The world is waking to a bright new day when none defame us, nor color shame us, nor sneer dismay us.
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starting at the forest floor and the importance of the soil, all the myrtle leaves that fall and create layers and layers of soil enriching important factors. And then the forest goes up in an elevator of colour because you have ferns, mother shield ferns, you've got the Antarctic Dicksonia ferns, and then you've got the canopy of smaller trees, leatherwood, the green of the sassafras. And towering out above it can be the ancient myrtle canopy. In some places, just before the rainforest is all it is.

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People are where they are. You're going to have to meet them where they are. And you're going to have to be generous. And that's why it comes back to the idea of friendship. Friendship is never with people who are just like you. What a boring world it would be if you only made friends with people identical to yourself. You know, then again, you might as well have imaginary friends. You want to learn from people. You want to laugh with them. You want to laugh at their limitations. They laugh at your limitations. You grow together. Yeah? So, politics is also like that. If you're just stagnant, you know, if somebody enters politics age 15 and when they are 35, the same person. Terrible. They haven't grown. They haven't shaped themselves. I'm Vijay Prashad with 3CR. You better listen to it because it's really good.

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2: 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Power to the people.
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0: 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First broadcasting noon through one every Sunday afternoon. Thanks for your company. 3CR broadcasts from the lands of the Kulin Nations at the overlap of the Wurundjeri and Bunurong peoples, and we pay respect to elders past, present, and emerging. Hello to any Aboriginal, Torres Strait Islander, First Nations people tuning in from whichever lands you are on. And we acknowledge that all the lands were stolen and never ceded. Always was, always will be Aboriginal land. I'm Sally Goldner. I am the host of Out of the Pan, a show covering pansexual issues, as I like to say, knowing no boundaries of sex or gender and musical genre as well, but possibly, allegedly, in my humble opinion, an emphasis on rock and roll, which I'll talk about in a second. And I use the pronouns she and her. Welcome to listeners of all genders, including, but not limited to, ladies and gentlemen. Lots of ways to get in touch with the show. You can email outofthepan855@gmail.com. SMS 61456 751215. Twitter, Mastodon, Blue Sky, and Instagram. Out of the Pan 3CR those four platforms at Sal Gold Said So. And on Facebook, Out of the Pan 3CR 855 AM Melbourne. And my page, Sally Goldner. Postal address, PO Box 1277 Collingwood. Any opinions I express on the show are my own. In case you need them, support lines, QLife, including Switchboard in Victoria and Tasmania, 1800 184 527, Rainbow Door, 1800 729 367. And I opened up today with Talara and Trailblazers, and I have to thank part of the behind-the-scenes team here at 3CR, Juliet and Joe, who forwarded that through to me, and when I heard it, it was like, gee, it's rock, it talks about older queers. I just had to get Talara on the program, and I have done just that. And Talara joins me from way up north on the lands of the Gimoi Wallabura Wudinji people. And welcome to 3CR, Talara.
1: Hey, Sally. How are you going? Thanks for having me.
0: Look, it's an absolute pleasure. And first things first, if you can just pop, I think the internet will handle it, if you can just pop a few degrees from the current name of the place you're at, Cairns, and send them down to us here in slightly crisp Melbourne, that would be appreciated. Sharing is caring and all that sort of thing.
1: Yeah, it's kind of a blessing and a curse, the weather up in Cairns. Like, I moved up from Grafton, northern New South Wales, and I do love the weather in Cairns, but one thing I miss is wearing jackets, because I have lots of fancy jackets and I only get to wear them for about a month of the year.
0: Depending on which month it is, I mean, you could always mail some of them down and I can try them in Melbourne's winter. I'm roughly a size 16 Australian, so anyway, there's Talking Warm Things. That song, as I said, I just loved it when I first heard it. Let's dive into Trailblazers. What was the sort of inspiration, or was there a light bulb moment for writing a song, the song Trailblazers?
1: Yeah, it was building over maybe a couple of years. I'd watched some incredible TV series and movies, so one called When We Rise. Mm-hmm. I don't know if you've seen that one, but based on true events around the AIDS epidemic in the 80s.
0: The name rings a bell, yeah.
1: Yeah, and it's so good. And I'd watched it quite some time ago, and then I rewatched it about 2 years ago, and it just kind of sparked that need in me to pay respect to all the queer people that have come before me to make it a pleasant world for me to live in. So they, you know, obviously fought through a lot harder times than I have had to deal with, that's for sure. And because of them, I've been able to, walk freely. And I got married last year to my beautiful wife. So it, it just sparked that kind of feeling to say thank you and honor people that have come before me.
0: Well,
1: Yeah.
0: look,
1: And because I grew
0: sorry,
1: up in
0: keep going.
1: Grafton.
0: Yep, Sarah, keep
1: No,
0: going.
1: no. Well, I was just gonna say, yeah, I grew up in Grafton. It's like a small town, about 25 to 30,000 people, northern New South Wales. And I didn't even know being gay or being queer was a thing until I was late teens, and everything just clicked for me then because I just hadn't seen it or been around it. So there's a lot of history there that I just wasn't aware of. So seeing these TV series and movies, like another one was Bohemian Rhapsody,
0: Of
1: watching Bohemian
0: course.
1: Rhapsody and Freddie Mercury. So when I wrote Trailblazers, I wanted it to have that 80s rock power sound to it, just to pay respect to that time period and the AIDS epidemic. And so yeah, when I was writing it, I was like, all right, trying to channel Queen a little bit. And I was like, okay, so I need a really powerful big guitar riff.
0: Well, I am sure Brian May will be pleased to hear that, and Freddie, I'm sure is beaming down upon us. Absolutely. I just want to go back. Grafton. You said late teens. So first there was that isolation factor. How, when you the realization hit you, or you say, oh, I'll put that another way, when you connected with your authentic self, to be a bit more precise. How, sort of was there a factor there? And then what did you discover, for lack of a better word, a slightly underground queer community in Grafton at the time?
1: A little bit, yeah. So I remember it was like a sort of series of things where I'd started learning guitar when I was 13, and then I fell in love with a girl at school who was a few years older than me, but I didn't realize that's what it was at the time. I just thought I really admired her, and I did have a couple of friends that were sort of going through the same thing, I guess, with older girls, but we kind of just hadn't figured it out yet, and we all had boyfriends and whatnot. And then I went to Woodford Folk Festival. I don't know if you've ever been to Woodford near Brisbane.
0: I've heard of it,
1: And
0: definitely.
1: I went with, it's the best festival. If you ever get a chance to go, it's absolute my number one favorite festival. But I went, Mum took me when I was 16,
0: Oh, yeah.
1: and it was the first time I'd seen two women kissing, and I was just like, oh my God. And it just made sense. Everything just clicked in that moment. And I remember there was an artist, Khaki King, that was playing at Woodford that year, who's queer, and watching her play, and she was talking about her partner and all this stuff. And everything just clicked for me in that festival, which was pretty crazy. But I'd already started writing songs, love songs, basically, about this girl that I'd fallen in love with and was sort of heartbroken over because she wasn't interested in me at all. And she realized what it was. Like, I remember her saying to me, oh, I'm happy to be like your friend, just friends with you. And I was just sort of like, yeah, like, obviously. And I just didn't get it. And it's so interesting how that can happen, just because I wasn't really exposed to it. I'd come across a couple of gay men through my parents, like their friends, but not any gay women. So it was just, yeah, it hadn't clicked for me. And then a few of us at school sort of came out around the same time as well. So we ha actually had quite a nice group when we were 17, so in year 11 and 12, of about maybe five of us or something. And we were at a Catholic school too, so there was a bit of a joke going around that there were more lesbians than Catholics at the school for a while there.
0: I love it. I'm really struck by, the sort of two women kissing. There's a saying, you can't be what you can't see. And, then you see it, you're closer to it, and it's like, ding, light bulb and all that sort of thing. So,
1: Yeah, it's amazing, isn't it? How that can just
0: So the
1: It's
0: visibility
1: happened
0: helped,
1: both
0: yeah.
1: ways.
0: On the
1: Yeah.
0: musical side of things, though, Talara, let's sort of, you mentioned you were writing this, well, also, the song to the older girl slash woman. But sort of what got you, and you said also music from an early age and playing guitar, that sort of stuff. Where did that, and just when, I'll say when did it, when did that, how early, if you can remember, and, or, sort of, do you think there was someone, there's musical people in your family, or was it just something that attracted you to it? That sort of stuff.
1: With music.
0: Yeah, music.
1: So my mum, she's the biggest one to thank for that for sure. So I'm the youngest of five kids, and mum basically forced us to learn piano through primary school. And then she would say, and once you get to high school, then you get to choose what instrument you want to learn from there. And she's just always believed in positive influence of music and like on your life, but also on your learning, how good it is for your learning and coordination and everything like that. And when I got to high school, I was in year seven and mum was like, what instrument are you going to learn? And I was like, I don't know. I'm not really interested or whatever. And I was into sport. I was doing a lot of dancing at the time. And so she said, all right, we'll get through year seven and then you can choose an instrument. So we're getting into year eight. And she said, what's it going to be? I was like, all right, well, a friend of mine was learning guitar at the time. So I was like, all right, let's just go with guitar then. And I think it took about a year, so maybe towards the end of year eight, I just started going mad on it. So by year nine, I was playing, 2 to 3 hours a day basically, and just excelled in, technique and musicality and whatnot. And then I started, and then that's when I fell in love without understanding it all, and then started writing songs from there. So it was really from year nine. But yeah, so mum's the big one there. And then dad, he would sing a lot around the house. So he was always singing around. He's passed away now. So it's just mum now. But yeah. So they always had music playing in the house as well. So a lot of records, like I think the main ones we had like Frankie Valli and the Four Seasons, Cat Stevens, Billy Joel, ABBA, the Beatles, and Elvis. That's what comes to mind. So it was just that kind of music all the time.
0: Well, that's a huge range of sort of I'd say rock through pop of a range of eras, and that's sort of going to sort of well along. And I also thought when you mentioned the piano stuff, it got the ear tuned in, got the fingers moving, as you mentioned,
1: Yes,
0: all
1: like
0: those
1: the
0: things
1: right
0: coming
1: hand.
0: together, would have been, I think, a sort of like a nice tapestry that you could start something and then keep knitting it all together, so to speak.
1: Yeah, definitely. And mum was like really good at sort of noticing what we were all into. So as kids and really like encouraging that and moving that forward. So as soon as she clicked that I was kind of a lot more interested in music, she started taking me to festivals, and then I started performing a bit. So she was taking me to a lot of open mic nights as well. And that just like, skyrocketed my confidence and ability to be able to play in front of people and sort of want and need to write more music as well. So, yes, thanks, Mum.
0: On your mum, to use the slogan of an old advertising game, good on your mum, name of loaf of bread, Tip Top's. Anyway, well, I just gave the ad away. Tip Top's the one. Anyway, and your mum's the one, which is like excellent. And so, you started getting some open mic gigs, and then it went on to, we'll say, did you st you started getting your own gigs? Can you, just out of curiosity, do you remember what was the, I'll say, the small proverbial lucky break that, or I don't think luck happens. You've obviously got to make it, but what was the break that got you your first, I'll say, gig beyond open mic?
1: Well, so mum entered me into a competition at Tamworth Country Music Festival
0: Ooh.
1: when I was 16, and it was called the National, oh, what was it? National Talent Quest, the CCMA National Talent
0: Yep.
1: Quest, and it was 300 competitors, and there was all, I think there was about 12 different sections. So you had like vocal, gospel, vocal, country. A
0: Yep.
1: lot of them were vocal, and then one was instrumental. And I went into it playing John Butler's Ocean,
0: Wow.
1: and and I won my instrumental section, which was amazing and very unexpected. And then that meant I got to go and perform and compete against all the winners of all the other sections. And
0: Yeah.
1: that was in front of like a huge crowd, a huge hall. And I just went into it, understanding that it was a country competition. So, I didn't think I had any sort of chance of winning it. So I just went in there like happy and relaxed and did my best. And then I ended up winning the whole thing, which was crazy at 16. Yeah. And
0: 16. Yeah, sorry, keep
1: yeah.
0: going. Excuse me while I happily exclaim, but keep going.
1: So that was huge, and just like a sort of confirmation, I suppose, to my family and myself that I was on the right track and really sort of chasing my dream and what I wanted to do. And I won $1,700 for winning it all too. So then I bought my first banjo after that,
0: Ooh.
1: and started learning banjo. And then the following year, I went back with my sister. So my next older sister, so I'm the youngest of five, so the
0: Yep.
1: next one up, Shalane. So we'd started writing a bit of music together in the following year. So then we went back the year after and won a songwriting competition, which allowed us to record our first EP.
0: Yeah.
1: So we recorded that at Siskin River, and then by the time we'd recorded that, I'd then finished year 12, so I was 18 and just finished year 12, and then we went on tour as soon as I finished and just started getting gigs and festivals, and yeah, went from there.
0: Wow. No, look, I mean, amazing. You followed the dream early, you had the support, and I've just got to, I better get it in a nice way out of my system. You played a John Butler instrumental at Tamworth and won a competition. I mean that just happily blows my little pea brain to pieces. But I just think that says something about A, your approach that you just went in with a sort of I'll give it my best shot and be, I'll say up to the best standard I can, but also enjoy it. And probably that
1: Yeah.
0: allowed, who knows, that allowed the authenticity to come through, the love of the music, the song you chose, and it got there. Wowzies. I
1: Yeah.
0: mean, how,
1: Yeah.
0: I mean, this might sound to, I'll get you, I'll put it this way, to describe in your own words when they announced that you'd won the whole kit and caboodle. How did it feel? If you can
1: Oh,
0: remember.
1: I couldn't believe it. Yeah, I can remember it. Like it's like I can't remember the whole thing sort of thing. But I remember those snippets and playing on stage and then announcing it. And I just couldn't, I was so shocked, but just like absolutely stoked because like mum had told me before going into it, like she's like, okay, like we know that this is Tamworth and it's a country music festival, country music competition. So the chances are they're going to give it to a vocalist. So just go in there, have fun, do best. So mum was good at like, understanding that as well. So I think we were just like shocked but absolutely stoked by it.
0: No,
1: It was a
0: for
1: very cool
0: sure.
1: thing.
0: So,
1: Yeah.
0: that was, by this point you're, sort of 16, and then we've finished high school, which, I'm trying to find the diplomatic way, or to say, say this sort of what's gone on since then over roughly how many years since then.
1: How many years is it? 14. I'll be 33 this year.
0: Thank you.
1: So,
0: 33 and a third,
1: hi.
0: like a big long playing record. Yeah.
1: That was 2021, and then released my first EP in 2016. So it's actually, 10 years since that first EP, which is pretty crazy too. when I think about it.
0: Yeah.
1: Feels like a long time ago, I guess. Yeah, no, it does feel like a long time ago. I was like, does it feel like that long? Anyway. But yeah, so release that EP. I've released another one since then. And just lots of recording, lots of touring, gigs with this. So, and then now I've got a new album.
0: Yes, do
1: So I've got an
0: tell, do
1: album coming
0: tell.
1: in October. And I was super lucky with this. I got a couple of arts grants. So I got a grant through Creative BC Canada to
0: Ooh.
1: go over to Vancouver and record this album. And then I was lucky enough to get another grant through Creative Australia or Music Australia to help me go over there and record it. So thank you to both of those organizations for supporting me. And yeah, so this album, it was intense to write and record. And I think, like, especially the last few years, it sort of a lot had happened for me, so trying to get it all into this album was a really fun thing to do, I suppose. Like, and I didn't use any old songs, so they were all fresh and
0: Okay.
1: relevant to me as well, which was great. It gives you a sort of a different feeling, I suppose, when you're recording it all. But yeah, lots happened in the last, like, let's say 5 years or so. So I moved up to Cairns, and then I started teaching guitar as well. So after COVID or during COVID, obviously it cancelled all of music, and I was living in Grafton at the time, and we were going through a lot of lockdowns. Nothing compared to Melbourne, but a lot of lockdowns. And a friend of mine, Tessa Devine, who's an incredible musician, you should check her out as well. She's awesome. So she'd moved up to Cairns in 2020, just at the start of COVID, and I actually went up to Cairns to play at a festival at the end of 2020, which was like unheard of anywhere else in Australia, basically.
0: That point, yeah.
1: And like everywhere else was pretty much. And I went up, and Tess was like, "Move to Cairns. It's amazing up here. Like, it's basically normal. There's gigs, there's festivals still." And I just thought, oh, why not? I should just give it a go. And I'd been to Cairns previously and really enjoyed it. So yeah, moved up and then started teaching guitar to help me earn a bit of money as well. And that's been great. And that's actually funny, like with Trailblazers, it's another thing, like with teaching guitar. So I teach a lot of primary school kids and high school kids. And it's the first time since being a teenager that I've sort of had more contact with that generation. So, like, that generation coming through, which is something that sparked Trailblazers as well. Because I see, you know, some of these kids that I teach, you can sort of see what they're battling with or struggling with, or if they're just, you know, owning it and coming into themselves. And so that was another inspiration behind Trailblazers as well. There's a line in the second verse that says, "Keep going against the grain, you little go-getter," which is aimed at a few of my students that are
0: In many
1: very
0: ways.
1: much just being themselves, which is
0: Yeah,
1: awesome to
0: no.
1: see.
0: So the queer R, as I call it, picks up something
1: Yeah.
0: and works through, which is awesome. And must be, I think there's probably, as well as the music, there must be some degree of that being a beacon for them that you're there, in that way, and being yourself,
1: Yeah.
0: which is cool. Yeah.
1: Yeah, just yeah, so someone maybe that they can relate to in a different way as well.
0: Yep.
1: But yeah, and then I quit drinking as well a few years ago, so 4 years ago now. So that's been a huge thing. Like, that was a real struggle for me.
0: Yep.
1: Alcohol the last 14 years or so. Yeah, my dad passed from cancer when I was 20,
0: Yep.
1: and that was I was already drinking quite a bit anyway, just through playing at a lot of pubs and festivals and whatnot. And I think it's a bit of a thing that comes into music, the drinking culture.
0: Yep.
1: So that had become an issue for me as well. So then quitting drinking 4 years ago has been just an absolute life changer for me. Saved my life, to be honest. And yeah, and then I met my beautiful now wife, Catherine, or Math, as we call her, Catherine Math. So yeah, it's been an absolute jam-packed like 4 years, basically,
0: Yeah, a
1: an
0: lot of
1: album.
0: change, but it all seems very positive. Can I, if I can, if it's okay to ask, can I ask how you met Catherine?
1: Through some friends. So Rob Howe and the Guillotines is another band I play in, Rob Howe, and I started playing bass in his band. And Math was friends with Rob, so I think I'd just gone through a breakup not too long before, a few months before, and Rob was like, "You should come and hang out with my friends, and just get out and about and meet some new people and whatnot." Yeah, so that's how I met Math. So we had a nice like sort of friendship build before we got together too, which was cool. It's important, I think, as well, to have that, to have a friendship connection as well with your partner.
0: Look, I think a lot of people feel that need to have connection. Sort of like the other things that go with a partner relationship that are positive are, of course, awesome, but it can be that sort of, be there for each other, by each other's side, all that sort of thing, which is so important and is really cool. Just coming back, when you mentioned the young people situation, I was going to ask you something. What life, from what your I'll say subjective perceptions are of life in Cairns for LGBTIQA plus people. What you see, sort of positive. Any challenges, that sort of thing, and what's happening, in that light?
1: I think Cairns is really good for that. A lot of people have different opinions on that. And I feel like that happens in every city or town, depending on how involved you are with looking out for events. But because I am constantly playing gigs and that sort of thing, I feel like I'm maybe out and about a little bit more with that. But I feel like Cairns is pretty good for queer events. There's a lot going on. There's a couple of Facebook pages. And then there's Cairns Pride in October as well, which I'm hopefully playing at too.
0: Oh,
1: So
0: cool.
1: yeah, Cairns is it's a very cool combo of like, it sort of has a really small city or a really big town feel to it, and maybe a really big town feel. And then you've got all the backpackers that come through it as well. So Cairns, it's a good mix of like social life and entertainment as well. And of course some people would say, "Oh, nothing happens in Cairns," but literally every night there's things happening. I think it's very cool.
0: No, sounds really, really awesome. So, October
1: We've
0: looking a
1: just
0: bit.
1: started line dancing.
0: Well,
1: We line dance.
0: I have been known to line dance. Yes, what is it? Being bi, I both boot and scoot, so to speak.
1: Oh, very good.
0: And all non-binary combinations in between. So, there's you've got me. I'm loving your musical influences as well. Just before I forget that, you mentioned Rob Howe and the Guillotines, and you mentioned another band who I want to check out when I
1: It's
0: put
1: a Tessa Divine. Yep.
0: Tessa. Sorry, that we're
1: Tessa Divine.
0: Divine. Great. I will pop have a look at those after the show, and pop a couple of links into the podcast as well as yours, which leads to a couple more questions, and then. Of note. Now you're on Instagram, of course. Is there any other ways on the proverbial platforms, or is there one way, central location like a Linktree thing for you? Those sorts of things.
1: Yes, I need to make a Linktree. Thank you for reminding me. That's been on the to-do list for a while. But I'm on every social platform and every audio platform as well.
0: Fair enough.
1: Yeah,
0: Get the
1: everything.
0: reach out there.
1: If I'm not on one, please let me know and I'll make sure I get on
0: Cool.
1: there.
0: Blue Sky, you're on Mastodon? Never heard of that one.
1: Mastodon.
0: It's another one. It's a sort of,
1: Ooh,
0: it
1: there
0: was
1: you
0: a
1: go.
0: weird version. And look, I'm Oh, I'm a 60-year-old. It was sort of a weird version of Twitter that had these sort of subgroups, but it's another social media platform. You never know. Look for me there as well. You're on all the platforms, so check that out. The last thing,
1: all under Talara or Talara Music.
0: Cool. Yeah. The last thing, it's not always chilly down here in Melbourne/Narm, and midsummer, our queer festival happens in late January when it's nice and warm. Any chance of coming down at midsummer time, maybe doing a couple of gigs or a few more around the town as well? Hint, hint, hint, hint.
1: I would love that. Yeah. I would love that. If anyone's listening that would like to book me, absolutely 100%. And we're doing an album tour as well. So the album comes out October 30th. It's called Rebound. And it's basically, a lot of it's about me rebounding back into life and love and everything that's happened in the last 4 years. And we're touring through December, January, through mostly Queensland, New South Wales. But, you know, if I can get into the Pride Festival, I'll come down to Victoria 100%.
0: Well, come on 100%. Down and please let us know, because we'd love to have you here. And there's certainly lots of venues around. So someone's got to be listening out there going, we'll just put the vibes out there. I can't think of anything else. We've covered Cairns, relationships, coming out, music, all that sort of thing. Do you think we've got it covered? Please let me know if we haven't.
1: So we've talked about heaps.
0: We has.
1: Heaps of stuff.
0: We can have conversed. Yep.
1: I've talked about things I haven't thought about in a long time, just completely randomly. So it's been great.
0: Well, there we go. Look, I think, you know, I think it's, I think seriously, it's important that people do get the whole journey. Yes, your music is important and entertains us and gives us joy, as it Trailblazers did for me. But, you know, we get to know the person and the spirit behind it, I think, is so important. And, you know, that, hey, well, welcome to being human. You've faced challenges, but you've somehow, you know, sort of moved beyond them. And I think that's amazing. So just wishing you just total success and happiness in everything, Talara.
1: Thank you, Sally. And Trailblazers, it has a beautiful music video as well. So
0: yes.
1: Feel free to check that out.
0: I will pop the link.
1: That was filmed up.
0: Sorry, where
1: was
0: it filmed?
1: Thank you. That was filmed up in Cairns. And by Benjamin Fraser McKenzie, and he's an artist living on the Central Coast in New South Wales.
0: Cool.
1: He's awesome too.
0: All right. Well, I'll pop the link to the video actually in the hyperlink that into our podcast, which goes up sometime this afternoon, depending on when I do it, of course. But just thank you. It's been a great chat. Keep it all rolling. May it keep going in the right direction from here. And, hopefully see you one day down here in the southern part of this big island.
1: Sounds great. Thanks so much.
0: Actually, in the hyperlink that into our podcast, which goes up sometime this afternoon, depending on when I do it, of course. But just thank you. It's been a great chat. Keep it all rolling. May it keep going in the right direction from here. And, hopefully see you.

waves. There was a bit of internet wobble, to use the high-tech term, but we got there. Wow. I mean, said it before, say it again, just love hearing people's stories and, you know, sort of what they've been through, all that sort of thing. Just makes such a difference. Anyway, I'll have a breather, regroup for the rest of the show. In the meantime, let's have a listen to, well, Talara comes from Cairns and originally from Grafton. And in the meantime, here's a track from Steve Hoy, where he comes from. 3CR, 855 AM, 3CR Digital, 3CR.org.au, 3CR On Demand.

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2: 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Thanks for your company. We just heard from Steve Hoy from somewhere back in the 90s, from the Life Next Door album, and Where I Come From. And I think Steve Hoy came from Newcastle, north of Sydney, if my little brain remembereth rightly. We just heard from our sponsor, Go Kindly. Thank you so much to Go Kindly for their support of the of this show and 3CR. Still got a little bit of distance to travel with the Out of the Pan Radiothon. I know we're now into the new financial year, but let's get it ticking. If you can support the show, that would be awesome and help us get over the line. What else is happening around the queer traps of note is a good question. And I'm not really sure, to be honest. It's sort of been a bit one of those weeks where I really didn't get up to a lot of queerish stuff from memory. I did actually catch up with a dear friend a trailblazer from one of the early days of advocacy who dropped down to see me whilst at a work conference. Now works in puberty education for youngish people, and we had a great conversation. And I think it is perhaps being, queer of my generation, it's nice to catch up with those sorts of people and acknowledging, certainly allies, but who knows? I haven't forgotten the moment with Britney Spears many years ago at an award show. Roving reporter, hello Roving, has messaged in to say, that Roving is just waiting to see Madonna on tomorrow's World Cup halftime show. Get up before work to see her at 7 a.m. Eastern Australian time. I think that could be the start time of the match. So, if you're going in via public transport, you might be able to watch it on the bus or something at halftime around 7:45 Australian Eastern. But certainly don't do it while you are in charge of a vehicle of any sort. But as Roaming has said, any artist that has achieved success across multiple generations deserves some respect, especially a woman over 50 and a very strong ally. Yes, indeed, she is that. I'm with you on that one, Roaming. I've probably said it before, but why not say it again? Because it's one of those happy memories that sticks in the empty space between my ears. Is the clip for Deeper and Deeper, which seemed to be set in part in a queer nightclub, as far as I could tell from it. It's just the, to use my word, the queer dar, so to speak, was definitely and pricked up for me. So yeah, she's certainly been a very strong supporter, and I just think, regardless of any, in inverted commas, label, I think she's very strong in her sense of self. So yeah, we certainly need our allies at the moment. And what else did I get up to during the week? I did actually have some queer things going on. I did head up to regional Victoria to, as part of my mild-mannered day job, just to quote Super Pan or something like that. I did get up to a regional Victorian centre, which I'll grant you is probably one of the best, currently now in the 2020s, one of the best two or three known you know, queer-friendly towns. But one never knows and all that sort of thing. And I have to say I was very positively moved and uplifted by the quality of the conversation that I heard. It was, you know, very, very positive, and I think that's a good thing. Now, I'm not, let's say, I'll say more for privacy type of reasons and other things. I'm not going to name the town or, you know, where I went or which organisation it was, but, you know, and some people, if I did name it, would go, oh, yeah, well, we've known that, and I'll just say it's not Daylesford, as much as Daylesford is great, which, you know, may start narrowing it down a little. But I think the more positives we can point to that say, hey, it's not that hard, we can sort this out, get it done, yada, yada, yada, yada, yada, it shows that there is positives which, A, we need. It gives us, well, linkage, segue, trailblazers, but also it sort of gives us that degree of saying, well, it can be done, and we do, I think, need every beacon we can see a shining in these times, because, you know, things are, to put it mildly, you know, a little on the tricky side. So yeah, definitely we need those sorts of breakthroughs. And yeah, so that was a nice highlight of my week, a nice little drive up the country, as they might have said, in another place. And definitely a, you know, as I say, a beacon, which is incredibly welcome. So that was sort of one of the queer highlights of my week, and it was very, very enjoyable. Yeah, that was about it. And, you know, I think we, as I say, to use a favourite word that I think we need, someone told me about, you know, we often hear the word, this isn't the favourite word, triggers. Sometimes we get moments of little positivity that can set us off in a good way, and they're called glimmers. And so when we get a glimmer like that, you know, you go up to somewhere and you might think, oh, okay, I might have heard it's got a pretty good reputation, and it turns out to be really good. I think these are good things to have. So let's certainly, you know, sort of, well, reflect our lights back off them, and away we go. So, yeah, that's certainly been good news. And, yes, I'm with you on this one too, Roving. News not to talk about someone, an Australian travelling overseas at the moment. I think that's all we need to say, and that's more than enough. Yeah, and I think in relation to that person, let's say, could it be that, you know, the tide has reached the extreme mark? And yes, certainly be alert, not alarmed and aware and all those sorts of things. But certainly some very, you know, silly remarks that, you know, just bear no relevance to anything resembling common sense, I think, is all that needs to be said. I forgot to thank the crew from Out of the Blue diving deep for the marine news this week. They were talking about sea slugs prior to Out of the Pan, from 11:30 till noon. And then we, of course, whereas we finish Out of the Pan, and I did have a late night wrestling at 12:54:48. It's a late one. By the time we packed up, it was a late start and a late finish, but that's the way it goes. So that's where the show's at today. But coming up at 1, you know, just a few minutes if you're listening live, Freedom of Species, they'll be talking about a new documentary that looks at slaughterhouses and slaughterhouse workers called The Dying Trade. And that sounds very intriguing. Also, check out last week's show about Are We in a Post-Compassion Society, which I think, of course, has lots of relevance for all sorts of groups of people, issues and things on that 3CR covers on 855 AM digital and 3cr.org.au. I will take it out today with, another new track, which I got through the proverbial traps. David Tapp, with lyrics written by Michael O'Brien, and a track called Dark Corner of the Night. And it's a new Australian song. So that's what, as mentioned, 3CR is here to do, play new Australian music. So I'll take it out with that. Guest is lined up for next week. I'm in a fit of organisation. I'll be having Shelley in from the Australian GLBTIQ Multicultural Council to talk about their multicultural fair. So take it out today with David Tapp. Thanks once again to Talara for zooming in from up north. And we'll leave it there. I'm Sally Goldner. Stay difficult, stay happy, and I'll catch you next week.

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3: Welcome to Women on the Line, a radical, intersectional current affairs program making space for the voices of gender-diverse people. 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I'm your host, Kanagi. Women on the Line acknowledges that this program is produced on the land of the Wurundjeri people of the Kulin Nation, and their sovereignty was never ceded. We acknowledge their elders past and present, as well as the owners of the land on which you're hearing this from. This always was and always will be Aboriginal land. Professor Prabha Koteeswaran is a professor of law and social justice. Her main areas of research include criminal law, transnational criminal law, feminist legal studies, and sociology of law. She has edited and co-authored a number of influential books on sex work, trafficking, feminism, and the law, and is a leading voice on gender, labor, and social justice. On this episode of Women on the Line, Prabha tells us about Prajwala versus Union of India, a recent landmark Supreme Court case that makes the vital distinction between autonomous sex workers and victims of trafficking, as well as recognizes that those who are survivors of sex trafficking have a right to meaningful rehabilitation, support, and opportunities to rebuild their lives.
4: Thank you for this invitation. My name is Prabha Koteeswaran. I have a PhD in law, and I'm currently Professor of Law and Social Justice at King's College London. And over the past 20 years or so, I've been working on various forms of women's labor focused on India. And my first book was on the regulation of sex work in India. And more recently, I've concluded a large project looking at various forms of women's work, including sex work, erotic dancing, surrogacy, egg donation, paid domestic work, and unpaid domestic work. So as part of the project, a large group of us studied not just the social, scientific aspects of these forms of work empirically, but we also looked at the laws that regulated these various forms of women's work. So we're trying to really understand how the law deals with women's work.
5: For those who don't know about this case, can you tell us about Prajwala versus Union of India? What is it about and why does it matter?
4: Well, this case, so Prajwala, for people who don't know, is an established women's NGO in Andhra Pradesh, which has for several decades been working on what the founder Sunita Krishnan calls commercial sexual exploitation. So what we call sex work, they call commercial sexual exploitation. And in 2004, Prajwala filed a PIL or a public interest litigation in the Supreme Court, essentially asking for a protocol on victims' rehabilitation. So the victims of commercial sexual exploitation. So the case went through many twists and turns. I mean, we have to realize that it was during this time that the Palermo Protocol on Trafficking had been adopted internationally. So the Indian government was trying to figure out its response to this transnational law, and initially wanted to respond to the protocol by criminalizing customers of sex workers. But then slowly began to understand trafficking in a wider sense as forced labor and various forms of work, including sex work. And of course, there were many domestic developments that were also taking shape. For example, the sweeping criminal law reforms in the wake of the murder and rape of Jyoti Pandey. So in 2012, there were sweeping changes to the criminal law, which introduced a trafficking offense that aligned with the Palermo Protocol. Anyway, as a result of these developments in 2015 or so, the government in the Supreme Court told the court that they will bring about a new law on trafficking, and based on that, the case was disposed of. But of course, you know, a trafficking law did not materialize, so Prajwala kept going back to court, and the decision, most recent decision, is a result of their having gone back to court to say that we don't have an anti-trafficking law and that we very urgently need some kind of protocol that will deal with the rehabilitation of victims of commercial sexual exploitation. So that's how this decision came about. India has a long tradition of thinking about extreme labor exploitation. And so we've had the Bonded Labor System Abolition Act of 1976, which came up in the form of a PIL before the Supreme Court in 1984. And that case is still ongoing. It's called the Bandhwa Mukti Morcha. So when the court assumes jurisdiction over these cases and then issues orders, and then keeps an eye on the implementation of the orders, these PILs can be running for a very long time. Of course, in this case in Prajwala, it wasn't as though the court issued an order and then tried to implement it, but it just, as the law of trafficking evolved, as well as the delays in the legal system, it took that long. For example, the case was disposed of in 2015 on the promise that there would be a trafficking law. And a trafficking law was proposed by the Ministry of Women and Child Development in 2016. It even A new version of it even was passed in the Lok Sabha in 2018, but then Parliament dissolved. So, then the law did not come back into Parliament. And in the meantime, because we had a Palermo Protocol like trafficking offense, the government saw that actually that was working quite well. Sections 370 and 370A of the IPC were being used to target, traffickers of sex workers as well as traffickers of a range of other kinds of workers. So if you look at the case law, they talk about migrant workers who are going away from Punjab to, foreign countries, people going to the Middle East. So as well as, migration within the country. So the government, in fact, its stance was that there was no need for a standalone trafficking law because these provisions of the criminal law were already working. So it's a patchwork of many reasons why this case took so long for it to come to fruition, and it's not over yet.
5: Right. I mean, it's a pretty complex situation. And I know that sex worker organizations and sex worker unions are viewing this decision as a really significant development. And there's a lot of support from them. They've been very vocal in their support. Can you tell us why they think it's so significant?
4: Yeah, because I think the thing is that alongside Prajwala, there's been another very long-standing PIL in the court. So that's the case of Buddhadeb Karmaskar, where it involved the murder of a sex worker in Sonaghachi in Calcutta. And in that case, so it was a typical criminal law case that came up before the Supreme Court. But at one point, the Supreme Court assumed, converted it into a public interest litigation and was very keen to have some kind of measures for rehabilitation of sex workers. And the very interesting thing that the Supreme Court did in that case was to involve sex workers groups themselves. So there was the DMSC was part of a group of sex worker organizations, and they somehow persuaded the Supreme Court to make a distinction between women who are voluntarily in sex work and women who had been trafficked into sex work, and had submitted a very lengthy report to the Supreme Court, on the basis of which actually in 2022 May, the Supreme Court issued an excellent order, essentially saying that women who are in rescue homes under the Immoral Traffic Prevention Act, who are there against their will and who are adults, should actually be surveyed and released. So this idea that there's a distinction between voluntary sex workers and trafficked sex workers, and that voluntary sex workers should not be subject to mandatory detention, is an idea that had already taken root in the Karmaskar case. And the reason that Prajwala is important is that it reiterates that idea. It basically says that, in the context of a red light area where the police go to rescue trafficked sex workers, they may actually also find voluntary sex workers. And the default position should be not to arrest those women, not to bring them into the shelter homes, not to subject them to mandatory detention. Instead, that there should be some procedure by which we can ascertain whether these sex workers were there voluntarily or not. And so the court sets out a very elaborate procedure for bringing sex workers who are, quote unquote, rescued. They should not be arrested, but they should be brought before a magistrate. And there should be a threshold inquiry as to whether they are there voluntarily or not. And if they're there voluntarily, then the case goes to a social worker who confirms whether the person is there voluntarily or not, and then they're not subject to the mandatory detention. And the women who have been trafficked, then there is a very elaborate procedure for, keeping them in the homes under the ITPA, but with a whole range of protections which are not necessarily implemented. So the key thing that the court said was that just because you're in sex work voluntarily doesn't mean you're not vulnerable. And conversely, if you are trafficked, doesn't mean that you have no agency. So keeping that spirit in mind and saying that, you can't simply very easily often just distinguish between somebody who's completely free and somebody who's completely oppressed, both groups of women need rights. So they said that even the women who've been trafficked should have the right to legal representation throughout the process. They should have an individualized care plan. They should have a say in how they are rehabilitated. And, earlier they were just confined to these homes, but the court now says that, that would be the exception. If a woman, despite being trafficked, doesn't want to stay in the homes, the court would take that very seriously unless they find a reason that they're likely to be re-trafficked, or there's some risk to their safety, or that they're being coerced into saying that, they want to leave the home. Unless you have situations like that, the default is that you respect the agency of the trafficked sex worker. And that's the reason why sex workers groups are very optimistic about this judgment, because it recognizes that women do sex work voluntarily.
5: How do you think that the court accepting sex worker autonomy and making this decision and making this distinction, how do you think that will impact sex workers on the ground?
4: Well, it's hard to know because, India is a large country with very complex, diverse landscapes for sex work and all kinds of labor, actually. So, and we know that often courts say something very lofty and conceptual and sophisticated, but actually, it's a question of whether the police on the ground and whether the magistrates on the ground and whether the sex workers on the ground are actually aware of the decision. So, sex workers groups are working very hard to actually share the gist of this judgment, locally in the community, as well as to train policemen themselves. Because most recently, actually, in West Bengal, there was a place where the police raided voluntary sex workers, and DMSC, which is the Durbar Mahila Samanwaya Committee, communicated the gist of the judgment to the policemen. And then they were actually unaware of the decision. So it's a question of whether the decision percolates all the way down to the community so that all stakeholders are actually aware of precisely what the Supreme Court is saying so that they can abide by the law, not just the letter of the law, but also in its spirit. So a lot really depends on how aware the various stakeholders are of the decision and how much power they have. Because in some locations, there are NGOs, sex workers may not be very well mobilized, and NGOs, typically abolitionist groups, might be very strong. And we've already seen Prajwala actually say in many, media videos and interviews that when a police see sex workers, they should actually rescue all of them. The court actually doesn't say that. The court says that when the police see sex workers, they should ascertain on the ground whether they are there voluntarily or not, rather than just rescuing them all. So you can already see reinterpretations of what the Supreme Court is saying. So it's absolutely key that we understand exactly what the Supreme Court is saying and that all the stakeholders are fully aware of it. And then that there is, community awareness and pressure to actually implement it in the spirit of the law rather than just tick the box.
5: Yeah, and sort of move away from this paternalistic rescue-based idea that people have of sex work. I know there have been a lot of raids in the past. How have those raids impacted sex workers who are there consensually?
4: Yeah, I mean, it's had very perverse consequences. So, sex workers who are adults, sex workers who are there voluntarily, sex workers who may have been trafficked but have decided to stay on in sex work, they've all been hauled up, including their children, and have been sent to these rescue homes, which really are like prison. They are homes which are very poorly resourced, which have people who view these women as morally corrupt and bankrupt and who need to be retrained and remoralized into being good and respectable women. These women are doing sex work in order to meet the needs of their family. They're there for their livelihood. So the minute they start to lose money, then their families are immediately impacted. They don't have access to legal aid. They have no way to actually reach their families. They can't even tell them where they are. So you can imagine the plight of a family that is trying to contact their daughters or sisters, and they're not able to reach them, and they don't know where they are. So, the problem is that these women are there. They're separated from their young children. They're separated from their families. They have no means of income. They have no bargaining power in terms of the court system. They're not able to, although within the ITPA, there are timelines within which decisions have to be made, these are not observed in reality. So these women could be there for long periods of time, for several months, even years, as a result of which often women escape these homes. Sometimes they break free, sometimes they commit suicide. So we have to understand that we have the right to life and liberty guaranteed under the Indian Constitution. So there is a very strong case to be made for the unconstitutionality of these detention homes to begin with, right? And this is the case that many of us are trying to make, that it's perverse that where you're trying to actually help victims of, say, sex trafficking, you are punishing voluntary sex workers as well as trafficked sex workers without, you're keeping them in prison-like conditions. And therefore, there is a case to be made for challenging these homes, especially given the perverse effects they're having on women's lives.
5: You know, 3CR is we're a pro-sex work organization. I'm linked in with several in India as well, but I have not seen much about this judgment at all. Why do you think that is? And do you think that, the view in India and broader society may change from this judgment?
4: Actually, it's very interesting. The broader view has been changing. So there are actually lots of positive changes which have been percolating under the surface. So let me point out a few of them. One is that there have been major shifts in constitutional jurisprudence on bodily autonomy. So the major decision of the Supreme Court in the case of Puttaswamy upholds the right to bodily autonomy. And I think it's a matter of time because before we marshal the right to privacy and bodily autonomy to argue that the ITPA is unconstitutional, that women actually have a right to bodily integrity and to do what they wish with their lives in terms of their livelihood. So there have been shifts in constitutional jurisprudence. The other major shift that has occurred is in terms of social norms, because we've had a very robust sex workers movement for at least 30 years now in India with the DMSE, with the National Network for Sex Workers, with the All India Network for Sex Workers. And these sex workers groups you find all over the country. Now, they may not be robust with sustained sources of funding, and huge advocacy capabilities, but they're there on the ground. And people on the ground are aware that there are sex workers and that many of them do this as a means of livelihood. We have to remember that women in India are, many women are very poor, and they rely fundamentally on marriage as a source of, sustenance. So, there's a social understanding that women are poor and that some women do resort to sex work for their livelihood. And in fact, during COVID, although there were abolitionists who used COVID to shut down red light areas, we also know that COVID was a time when a lot of groups, community groups, actually supported sex workers and supported them in various ways through giving them rations, through giving them food, cash, so there is socially norms have been shifting. And we see that, in fact, Karmaskar was activated during COVID. And the court went very far to say that, there are some very negative consequences of criminalizing various aspects of sex work. And in the Karmaskar case, the Supreme Court actually said that sex workers should not bear the brunt of the ITPA. Often they are not able to get access to a range of welfare schemes because they're not able to prove their address. And they're not able to prove their address because renting a premises for conducting sex work is illegal under the ITPA. This is a story all across the world, actually, where sex work is criminalized. And the court actually said that cannot be a reason for depriving sex workers of an Aadhaar card or the unique identification card that Indians have, and said that the Aadhaar authority should actually be giving sex workers Aadhaar cards, even if they are not able to prove their residence. So there have been a lot of shifts in the law, in constitutional law, in also the interpretation of the ITPA, as well as social norms, which have been pushing courts towards saying that sex workers should be treated with dignity. And Article 21 is a route for the right to life, the right to liberty, and the right to dignity. And therefore, I do think that there have been many positive developments in the Indian context. And this case is one more such, move in that direction.
5: I know India has one of the biggest, sex worker unions in the world, and in so many ways is ahead of the curve. Yeah, I often worry about the sort of general societal view of sex work, and
4: Yes.
5: I'm glad to hear that that's changing.
4: I mean, the challenge, so I don't want to, of course, minimize challenges. The challenges are huge. As you rightly said, a lot of sex worker groups don't even know about the judgment. And I think that's partly the reason is because the decision was a 300-page decision, right? And passing through all the tests. So it's sometimes you do have to issue very long judgments because you need the space to articulate what the law is and to provide direction to where the law should be going in the future. So I think in that sense, it's a very welcome decision. But what it also means is that a lot of sex workers unions and NGOs actually didn't know what the law was. And so we had to break it up for them. So, so it will take time to communicate this in more accessible ways to, as I said, not just sex workers groups, but also to the police themselves. Often these things do take time, but we need to be vigilant. And the court will assess the implementation of the decision in September and hopefully can issue more instructions on making sure that its decision is followed in both letter and spirit.
5: Looking ahead, what impacts are you hoping this judgment will have, and what sort of practical changes are you most excited to see?
4: Well, I'm really hoping that, red light areas and places where sex workers do solicit customers and so on, that there aren't arbitrary raids and rescue and rehabilitation projects, because they have turned out to have a vast degree of unintended consequences, the cost of which is borne entirely by sex workers. So even if they're picked up on a street and they're, taken to the police lockup for a night and are released the next day, chances are they've lost a lot of money because they've lost the income from that night, and they've also had to pay the police something, either sexual favors or money, to be able to be released the next day. And of course, if they are rescued and kept in rehabilitation homes, then we are talking about months of lack of livelihood, and them having to borrow money in order to maintain their families, high debt, high interest, and so on and so forth. So hopefully, if the judgment is actually observed in reality, this will not happen. Sex workers who are there voluntarily will not have to suffer in the same way. And sex workers who have been trafficked and who do need services, counseling services, and a way to recover from the trauma that they may have suffered as being trafficked, and have an individualized care plan where actually their needs are taken care of. And the court actually also expressed its reservation about these detention, detention is a form of rehabilitation. I'm hoping also that it will open up conversations on other forms of rehabilitation, including community-based rehabilitation. So, many organizations within the National Network and the All India Network, including DMSC, for example, which has self-regulatory boards. I'm hoping that, these community-based forms of rehabilitation, where sex workers themselves are able to identify through their own processes whether women are trafficked or not, I'm hoping that that will gain more visibility and could be replicated in many parts of the country, as well as dispute resolution centers that Sangram has, for example, pioneered. So I'm hoping that these community-based forms of rehabilitation will also get some visibility and become more possible, because the reality is that the state has weak resources, has low capacity, and the groups that are actually filling in the gaps tend to be abolitionist groups, which actually have a huge amount of power when it comes to these forms of rehabilitation. It's impossible even for the state to visit some of the homes that Prajwala has. So under those circumstances, and of course, there are many other privately run groups, and to the extent that we are not able to even find out whether women have the care that they need, it becomes problematic. And the court actually talks about social audit of homes. So I'm hoping that both private homes will be further scrutinized and supported, government homes to be supported, and community-based forms of rehabilitation will become more visible so that we make a concerted effort really towards both rehabilitation for those who need it, but to protect the interests of those who are there voluntarily.
5: Prabha, thank you so much for breaking that down. I think that, you know, like you're saying, it's a 300-page judgment and it's not super accessible. And I think it's something really important that people, not only in India, but over the world, should be aware of. Before we finish up, do you have any last thoughts you'd like to add?
4: No, I think these are very positive, decisions. I think, I mean, there are, I mean, of course, the court was working narrowly within the ambit of the ITPA, therefore had to set out the procedure under the ITPA. But I am hopeful that eventually we will ask broader questions about the direction of anti-trafficking law and policy, about the direction of anti-sex work law and policy. Do we need the ITPA? Why do we need the ITPA? If courts are saying that voluntary sex work should be allowed to continue, if courts under the ITPA are saying that as well, and we have anti-trafficking provisions in the general criminal law, the question is whether the time has come to really rethink the ITPA, root and branch, and to see whether we need it at all. Because, you know, we do have a very we have a constitution that has transformative values, and we have a robust sex workers movement, and we have the rights of victims of sex trafficking being protected. So the question is, what do we do for people who are trafficked into other sectors? How can we make trafficking a real issue while protecting sex workers themselves? That's what I'm hoping for, a broader conversation on all these questions.
5: You just heard from Professor Prabha Koteshwaran about Prajwala versus Union of India, a landmark Supreme Court case in India that makes the significant distinction between trafficking and sex worker autonomy. She talked to us about why sex workers are celebrating this judgment and the hope that it will result in more meaningful rehabilitation for trafficking victims to rebuild their lives, as well as a broader conversation around both trafficking and sex work. Women on the Line is a national feminist current affairs program. It is produced and presented by a range of women and gender diverse broadcasters from 3CR in NAM, Melbourne, and broadcast across so-called Australia on the Community Radio Network with funding support from the Community Broadcast Foundation. The theme music for Women on the Line is by Ripley Kavara. All episodes can be downloaded from 3cr.org.au/womenontheline. I'm your host, Carnegie. Tune in again next week for more episodes of Women on the Line.

0: I would like to acknowledge the Arapana and Kukutha peoples, true owners, caretakers, and custodians of the land from which the following program was recorded. I pay my respect to elders past and present of the Arapana, Kukutha, and Kulin nations, and of the many lands our content reaches. I recognize their unceded sovereignty and that there can be no environmental justice without justice for First Nations peoples. Welcome to Earth Matters, environmental justice stories from Australia and across the world. Produced in the studios of 3CR Radio in Fitzroy, Victoria, on the unceded lands of the Wurundjeri people, and broadcasted nationally on the Community Radio Network. I am Hannah York. Content warning, as the following program contains discussions of First Nations people who have passed. In July 2026, activists and artists from across so-called Australia came together in the collective known as the Art of Resistance Tour. They went across the desert with the intention to protest militarism and extractivism with art and performance. On the 6th of July, they went to Wellfield A on sacred Arapana country in South Australia to shed light on the impacts this wellfield or borefield has on one of the largest uranium mines in the Southern Hemisphere. BHP Olympic Dam Mine extracts more than 4 million litres of water a day from Wellfield A and 29 million litres a day from Wellfield B, from sacred mound springs on Arapana country to supply BHP's Olympic Dam Mine, which is on sacred Kukutha country. Borefield A was set to close. Environmental activists found this as a major win for the campaign to protect sacred mound springs. The proposed closure of Borefield A changed due to the amendment of the Indentured Amendment Bill 2026, which was signed in May. This was intended to update the four-decade-long framework which governed the Olympic Dam Mine. South Australia Premier Peter Malinauskas said the indenture would, quote, enable better integration of existing copper production, while establishing a clearer pathway for negotiations for further expansions. Wellfield A is now remaining open. This borefield is one of the two in the area that is taking water from sacred mound springs to supply BHP's Olympic Dam Mine, which is on sacred Kukutha country. We're about to hear some audio from outside Wellfield A to shed light on the issue.
1: Here we are at Borefield A. This is the pump station for Olympic Dam, Roxby Downs, uranium mine. This borefield has been pumping over 40 million litres of water a day out of the Great Artesian Basin. This borefield is located on Arapana country, and the effect that extraction of the water has is devastating to the mound springs. The mound springs are sacred sites to the Arapana people. They've been fighting since the start of Roxby to protect this country and protect this water. As Uncle Ronnie said, water's more precious than gold, more precious than uranium or any other thing they could be digging out of the ground. So down the road here in Kukutha country is Olympic Dam. All the water that is being pumped out from this borefield is being sent down to that mine to process the uranium and the copper and the gold. After that, it becomes toxic sludge, huge tailing dams of radioactive material that can last over 250,000 years. It's a legacy that will affect many generations to come. Uncle Kev always said, you've got to start with the water. Without this water, that mine can't operate. This borefield was supposed to be shutting down, and it was just a week or two ago that Roxby changed the Indenture Act with very minimal public consultation. This borefield was supposed to be shut down and they were supposed to be moving over to water in Wayala from a desalination plant. But with a little bit of trickery and very little consultation, they've managed to extend the life of this borefield for maybe up to another 50 years. The damage that this borefield has already caused is exponential. The effect on the mound springs, the sacred sites of the Arapana people, has been massive. This borefield was supposed to be shut. This borefield was supposed to close down, but Roxby has continued to extract water and will keep continuing. So we're here today So let Roxby know, Olympic Dam know, BHP know that this borefield is not welcome here on this country, and this destruction has to stop. Stop taking sacred water. This water takes millions of years to get here, and they're sucking it out and using it to create poison. Poison that is used in weapons that will become nuclear waste, that is used in depleted uranium tank shells from Ukraine to Gaza, to Kosovo and Iraq.
2: Shame!
1: They've already seen the effect that this uranium has had on the deformed children being born in places where they've used this material. The legacy of the uranium that is dug up from that country down there with the use of this water from this country right here is going to affect generations for thousands and thousands of years. That's why we've got to leave it in the ground, stop pulling out the water, and shut it down.
2: Shut it down!
3: Yeah. Shut it down!
2: Water is precious to our people. The oppression that this colony has put on us has taken away our culture, taken away our lands, taken away our precious water. You know, these parts, they was experimenting. Maralinga, who was hearing stories down in Port Augusta, and the sad stories that's coming out of there. And depression is still continuing with the poisoning of our waters, the Arabana people waters. Just like Lang Hancock over there, Gina Rana's father. They poison our water holes so that when we go there and drink, we become sterile. That's what they want to do to help. That's what they've done to our people over there. That's why I stand with people here to fight for water, because water is like Brother Ockel said, it's more valuable than all any of these minerals and put in the ground, because water will get us through. With no water, no good for everything, for all country.
0: That was Izzy Brown and First Nations activists speaking outside Wellfield A on sacred Arabana country in South Australia. The Olympic Dam mine is a copper and uranium mine in the town of Roxby Downs, which is located 560 kilometres north of Adelaide, and produced 3,189 tonnes of uranium in 2024. Where the uranium goes from this mine is not public knowledge. People have speculated where it is sent to, but the uranium goes into a pool and it is hard to trace. On the 7th of July, activists went to the gates of the largest uranium deposit, the BHP Olympic Dam mine, with the intention of preventing workers from entering the site.
4: Do you want to describe what's happening at the moment and where we are?
5: We're here out the front of the Olympic Dam uranium mine, and we're occupying the road, and there's a big line of utes and trucks that we're blocking in front of the gate. We're here having a dance party. We've got tradies and clowns and zombies, and we're here to shut it down.
4: Yeah, do you want to paint a picture for listeners?
6: we're taking action where we always take action, right at the gates. They shut the gates, of course. So we've got crew really brightly dressed, and now we've got two cop cars. We've got a big line of, we're holding up trucks and cars from going into the mine, and now we've got two police cars have come. But everyone's having a good time dancing.
4: What do you reckon the workers feel about it?
6: Probably good. I mean, why not? They don't have to rush to work. They'll still get paid. We're holding up trucks and cars from going into the mine, and now we've got two police cars have come. But everyone's having a good time dancing.
4: What do you reckon the workers feel about it?
6: Probably good.

0: but they're pumping 42 million litres a day just to clean the uranium. Now they're going on about, it's all about copper now. They've got four mines. They've just passed a new amendment to the indenture bill, which gives them further use of the water. So they're all on about copper, copper, copper, but everyone knows uranium comes up with the copper ore. It's all about the uranium, and that's what we want. Leave it in the ground. That's what we're on about.
1: And where is the uranium going from this mine?
0: Oh, well, we need to do an update on that. When Kevin was alive, it was to nine different countries, Canada, America, one, Japan. I can't name them right now, but he used to have a little mini flag of each country, and any time he did actions, he would apologise to those countries for not being able to stop the uranium leaving Australia.
1: Is the uranium that's coming from here impacting the genocide in Palestine?
0: Oh, yeah. It's making the weapons. Yeah. Definitely. So this is about, that's why we're going to sign here. BHP is complicit with genocide. It's not just Palestine, it's everywhere, the genocide of all the little babies, unborn babies here as well. It's all over the world. This is the source. This is the most uranium in the world. And they're going deeper now. And now they've got four mines going. Well, Oak Dam will start soon, but there's going to be, because they say it's all about copper in all these mines. But we know it's uranium. They got asked when the Amendment Act went through the other day, it was only the Greens Party, Melanie Selwood asked the question, what percentage of uranium is going to be increased with this copper? And they hummed and hawed, said, oh, about 1%. So we don't know what a percent, but any uranium is no good.
2: BHP is in charge of the government. Like, it's not the government over BHP. The Amendment Act that just went through, it was only BHP talking to the government about what the amendments... The bill should not have... It still had 10 years to go. But because BHP has now got four mines in the making, the indenture then only covered Olympic Dam, and so they needed to make these amendments, but they didn't have to, but the talks, the government committee only consulted BHP and the government, and they called for submissions. We only had 2 days to write a submission, and we tried to rush. They actually got 22 really good submissions, but the committee didn't even look at them because they'd already made a decision that they're going to go, BHP wanted it to go ahead.
1: Yeah.
2: And it was for the state, you know, and they're all about copper, copper, copper. And it was only the Greens that questioned. Only the Greens. But it went through, like, submissions finished on the Monday. It was read in Parliament on the Tuesday. It went through on the Wednesday. It was that quick. This Malinescu's government is just rushing through bills.
3: That was Margie Gilchrist, partner of the late Kevin Buzzacott, also known as Uncle Kev, who was an Arabana activist. She fought alongside him against this mine for decades. There were no arrests on this day. The gate and the traffic was held up for approximately 2 hours. You're listening to Earth Matters on the Community Radio Network. If you've just tuned in, today we're listening to protests at the Olympic Dam mine on the Art of Resistance Tour in July 2026.

0: old wood you shouldn't be touching, brother.
1: Big HP, when you gonna learn? Can't eat money on a planet that burns.
2: BHP, when you gonna learn? You can't eat money on a planet that burns.
3: BHP, when you gonna learn? You can't eat money on a planet that burns.
4: Do you want to paint a picture for listeners?
5: So here we are on the corner of Borfield Road and Olympic Way. We just lit a big sacred fire in the middle of the road. We blocked the road with a whole lot of stuff. We've got projections of atomic bombs going in the background, and it's shift change, so there's hundreds and hundreds of workers on their way to work. We've banked them up for the last half an hour. The cops just came in and got a bit argy-bargy. They brought in a fire truck and they've just sprayed the sacred fire. And it's still nighttime, but I think dawn is on its way and there's more action to come.
0: You can never put that fire out, brother. You'll never put the fire out. Because that fire's in the sun. That fire's in Canada. That fire's all through this country, my brother. And you never put nothing out after a second.
4: Approximately an hour later, police and BHP's fire workers extinguished the sacred fire.

0: The next morning, on the 7th of July, around 5 a.m. during shift changeover at the Olympic Dam mine in Roxby Downs, a sacred fire was lit on the road entering the mine, inspired by an action by the late Uncle Kevin Buzzacott Took, where he too lit a sacred fire on the road to the Olympic Dam mine in 1999.
1: Oh, here comes the fire truck! Here comes the fire truck!

0: About 50 minutes down the road, there is a rocket testing ground on sacred Kukutha country in Woomera. The following audio was from outside the main gates of the Woomera Range Complex.
1: So here we are at the Woomera Range Complex main gate. This place has a dark and nasty history. It was first opened as the Woomera Immigration Detention Centre, a place where they held innocent refugees hostage indefinitely. It's also the place of mass action, where fences were torn down and people escaped for their freedom. It was later closed due to massive uprising, protests and lobbying, and everyone was moved to Baxter, where we visited recently. But since then, it's been reclaimed by the Defence Department and is now a secret military testing facility. What we do know is they've been testing hypersonic missiles, ghost bats, which are the drones being used in Gaza, and a whole lot of other missiles and weapons that we don't even know about. What's happening inside Woomera is secret business. It's the secret business of murder. It's the secret business of killing. I'd like to do a poem for the refugees that we broke out of this place back in 2002, and it goes like this. It breaks my heart to leave you, I grieve to. Every soul I pass through that can't come to. In a box watching the clock, cell block, you know I feel you. In a camp waiting a stamp to go, but only where they say so, I know you pray to. You want to run away to, from the pain, insane, the same blood in our veins. How can I go, but you still remain, still remain. So many people, so many people. I know we're all equal, but the hand of life dealt you skeletal. I don't want to leave you to die. Depression, violence, suicide on the inside, behind razor wire, teeth wired, red tape, hands tied, souls in limbo, lost in others' lies. These are human beings. Can you hear their cries? Can you hear their cries? Mm-hmm. Azadi, freedom, Modeka.
2: Yo.
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5: Lights shimmering over distant salt lake vistas, shifting and glistening like some ethereal mirage, appearing and disappearing through rifts in rolling desert hills. Rhythmic clinking of singing stones underfoot, ankles continually assaulted by numerous prickling barbs, and all around the endless spreading desert, coloured mosaic of stones and sand and tangled myriad flowering bushes, punctuated by the occasional sentinel roo, upright and alert, watching silently as the stealthy figures slip and shuffle over the shifting plain. The goal in sight, twisted wire barricades surround great orbs of white Kevlar and alloy, intruders in this land of sun and lizard and desert dreaming from time immemorial. Words exchanged, plans laid, moving in, assault made, fences scaled, paint sprayed, speakers scream, sirens wail, harsh voices, heavy hands, steel cage, charges laid. Standing strong, spirits sing, eyes on fire, fists raise, out on bail. Go again and again. Greeted back in camp by delicious aromas rising from great steaming pots over open fires. Surrounded by a motley crew of lefties and anarchists, unemployed artists and campus walkers, feral activists and welfare workers, poets, musos and soapbox orators, voices raised in rebellion, words of encouragement and hope, music, laughter, singing, excitement and anticipation, wine and joints passed around, bodies lined together close under the stars, sharing energy, warmth and love, minds uniting, spirits entwined. But over there, the might of the empire never sleeps. Throbbing diesel motors pump megawatts through bunched coils of plastic-coated cables, like igniting mercury vapors sweeping roads and hills, glinting on jagged barbed wire and glowing Kevlar cluster. Petrochemical libido jerking off with halogen steel military machismo into the black moon stillness of immense night. The morning stars laugh together and the first rays of sun bake the impotent sperm dry on the desert stones. The final gesture, one last trek. The only waterhole for 100 miles, a sculptured gully deep inside the restricted zone. Running, slipping, crouching low, rocks clinking, sun glinting on forbidden waters, ducking from rock to bush to overhanging ledge. Finally to long, cool grass and water's edge. Tiny paradise in this vast, stony place. Filled with the thoughts of those who once walked this land. Drinking deeply, laughing, diving, swimming. Cool water dripping from naked bodies. Illegal skinny dipping, undetected inside the lines of fences, scowling uniformed authority. Revving engines and the all-seeing infrared eye of punching, pulsating machines in the sky. Long haul back, 2 days on the road, incessant pounding of moving pistons under hot metal floor, endless road stretching out, a black ribbon over vast plains, frequent stops for coffee, chocolate and petrol, limbs cramped and stiff, sore from sleeping on rock and days of arrest, tired from late night actions and all night raves. Nodding at the wheel, desert sun ingrained in hair and eyes, sweat and grime encased in every pore. Home at last, wide-eyed and half-crazed, to stretch soaking in the luxury of long hot bath. Air heavy with the steaming scent of rosemary, peppermint and marijuana. Shedding one more skin, cleansing but still coarse, renewing but still raw. Drifting into restless anarcho dreams of renegade feral children. Wild-eyed and ragged, chaos of sound and colour, glowing intensity of forever nowness. Confronting phalanxes of uniformed metal militias, static grey sea of ordered might, enclosing phosphorescent orbs melting into the night. Melting into the night. Melting in the night. Melting, melting.
0: 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Today's show was about the Art of Resistance Tour's protests on BHP's Olympic Dam mine and the Woomera Range Complex. 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Earth Matters is produced in the studio of 3CR on Wurundjeri Country in Naarm, Melbourne. I hope you can tune in next time for more Earth Matters.

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1: Palestine is not just the land of the Muslims. 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When we say from the river to the sea, Palestine will be free, that does not mean that we are going to get rid of the Jews from that land. We are saying there is going to be one state of Palestine, the historic Palestine, where the Jews and the Christians and the Muslims can live side by side peacefully.
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1: I'm Andy Fleming.
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2: Help to keep 3CR. 3CR would like to acknowledge the Kulin Nation, true owners, caretakers, and custodians of the land from which we broadcast. 3CR pays respect to elders past and present of the Kulin Nation. We recognise their unceded sovereignty.
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2: Good morning. This is Marty from Wednesday Breakfast. You're on 3CR. This morning, first up, we have an interview that ran in early October, with Sarah Salah, who is a writer, poet, a human rights lawyer, and a refugee advocate. Sarah was among a delegation of people that attended a press conference in Parliament House in Canberra early in October. The People United Against Genocide. Sarah was there alongside members of the Greens, independent members of Parliament, academics, and doctors and others, all calling for long overdue sanctions against Israel.
7: Good morning. Thank you for having me.
2: Thank you so much for making some time. I know it was a very busy day for you yesterday. You're based in Sydney. You're in Canberra for the day. Could you firstly just give us a little bit of your own background and what, I suppose, drew you to be part of the of this group, the People United Against Genocide?
7: Absolutely. So as a writer and an organizer for the Palestine Justice Movement, longtime organizer, I think for me it was really crucial to be part of this coalition, to go to Parliament, to speak to our politicians, to speak to our media, right in, as Senator Thorpe calls it, colonial headquarters, to let them know that we are not and won't ever be silent on what is happening in Gaza at the moment. And so for me, as someone who is involved in the movement, who has been organizing with communities for a very long time and, you know, in conversation with them, understanding the current moment, understanding the grief that so many of us carry, the loss, but also the resolve, the steadfastness to keep moving forward and to keep doing what needs to be done because there is no other alternative and because the people of Gaza demand. So I think that's sort of the context in which we were going.
2: Could you tell us some of the other people that joined you yesterday, some of the other people that have gotten behind the movement and was sharing the message, as you say, with media yesterday and trying to, you know, get basically in the face, I suppose, of politicians and to share this message. Who were some of those other people that you're working with?
7: Yes, that's right. So given that it was a coalition of groups across from, you know, across the country, but mainly coming from Sydney, so Gadigal and Narm, Melbourne, we had a range of speakers, including a medical mission, so doctors, healthcare workers. We had teachers and unionists. We had scholars. We had activists. We had writers and poets. And we also had, of course, three very staunch senators, and that's Senator Mehreen Farooqi, Senator Lydia Thorpe, and Senator Fatima Payman. So we were all there as part of that coalition, speaking to what is happening in Gaza and in Lebanon at the moment, Palestine and Lebanon, and doing so from the perspective of, you know, understanding that what is happening is a humanitarian crisis, And so we got to hear from Dr. Bushra Othman, who is a phenomenal doctor who recently went to Gaza as the first Australian female surgeon and was part of this, you know, the team there, the mission there, and spoke to some of the harrowing things that she, of course, saw on the ground, and then was able, you know, to use that to say that healthcare workers and hospitals are not a target, even though we have seen time and again massacres in hospitals. We've seen that Israel has crossed the line. There are no red lines for Israel. They've committed war crimes so brazenly. And Bushra, as a doctor, was there and was able to give her perspective on that. And so that was one of the, I think, the most powerful coming out of the delegation who were there yesterday. I think the other really important perspective we heard was from a teacher who also is a friend of one of the aid workers who was very tragically killed during an Israeli airstrike. And she was able to speak, so this is the Australian aid worker, Zomi Franklin, and so she was able to speak to that as well and to say that aid workers are also not a target and that we need to be, you know, Israel cannot keep doing this with impunity. Our government needs to do more, take more action, to hold Israel to account. As a matter of fact, the international community needs to do so. And so ultimately, I think what, you know, the core message of the entire delegation, regardless of the, you know, the various perspectives we were coming from, was that our government is complicit. Our government is, you know, sponsoring a genocide via sending military aid, weapons, you know, dollars to Israel as along with Western governments. So we are complicit. We are sponsoring the genocide. We need to do more. Ceasefire is not enough. We need sanctions and we need an arms embargo.
2: It's 7:45. You're listening to 3CR. We're speaking with Sara Saleh, who was in Canberra yesterday, part of this delegation of people. Sara's a writer, a human rights lawyer, was joined by a very powerful group of people, I suppose you could say, really, for this press conference. Sara, could you just explain, before we move on to some of what you personally spoke about in Canberra, just the sort of the mood around the press conference? You mentioned a moment ago that Independent Member Lydia Thorpe, Fatima Payman, Maureen Faruqi, they were all part of the press conference with you. What was the sort of the mood around that press conference? Because it went for quite some time. It was very powerful.
7: I think it was a very somber mood in the sense that everyone was obviously quite emotional because of the fact that we are marking, of course, the 1 year since this genocide started. And so as part of an ongoing month of action, which was organized by APAN and a cross-section of Palestine organizations across the country, as part of this month of action, we were there to, as I said, relay the message that Gaza is, you know, front of mind at the moment and that our government is not doing enough. So, of course, people, you know, were quite emotional. Mm. I think hearing from the doctors in particular moved everyone, but also very, you know, very staunch and resolved. Hearing from Senator Payman, for example, who was really adamant that we keep our focus on Gaza, and also hearing from Senator Lydia Thorpe, who is as a staunch black woman in Parliament, I'm sure that she has to endure the sort of violence that she speaks about on the daily. And so having her there, having her presence there, reminding us that we are fighting genocides, you know, from this land, this continent to Palestine, is an intersectional connected fight. I think that was really important because for us as well, it's fuel, you know, it nourishes us, it energizes us, it reminds us why we're here and what we're doing.
2: Yes. Dr. Bushra Othman, who you've referred to there, extraordinary person, and listeners can also go back and hear her accounts from her time in Palestine. She was in the 3CR studios about 3 months ago, just after she returned. Extraordinary stories. Now, you also addressed some of the local impacts, I suppose we could say the widening impacts, things that we've seen become more apparent across Australian society, particularly in recent weeks, that are a direct result of what's taking place in the Middle East. Can you just speak to some of what you talked about in relation to that and that local impacts that we're seeing here?
7: That's right. So I did speak a little bit to Australia's role in maintaining, you know, the status quo and maintaining what is happening on the ground in Palestine and the violence that we're seeing Palestinians be subjected to in Gaza and across the West Bank. But I think what I really wanted to do was also bring it back home and reflect on sort of the broader strategy of repression that we are seeing take place across, you know, the movement in Australia. And part of that is the fact that we are seeing the repression of people who are speaking out for Palestine. So we're seeing, you know, students be suspended. We're seeing activists and public figures be attacked and targeted and punished, in media and so on. We're seeing government, particularly, you know, specific politicians, misuse their platforms and sort of use that to target and smear not only advocacy organizations, but also individuals, again, who are speaking out for the rights of Palestinians. And one example of that is the very heavily politicized Senate inquiry that came out a couple of, the hearing was a couple of weeks ago now, the Senate inquiry into anti-Semitism on campuses, which has quite clearly got an agenda of conflating anti-Zionism with anti-Semitism as a bid to shut down any legitimate political critique of Israel and what Israel is doing in Gaza and beyond at the moment. And so we are seeing this across the board, as I said, and it is certainly very worrying for us because we know that it is a concerted effort to shut down anyone who is speaking for Palestine, and that is something that we need to really contend with and push back against.
2: Well, I suppose we've been seeing it again just recently, most recently, just weeks ago, with governments of, I suppose, various persuasions even making efforts to have gatherings shut down, protests shut down.
7: That's exactly right. I mean, you have MINS in New South Wales using policies, trying to use judiciary. You know, they took us to court. Now they're claiming logistical issues, aka that we are costing the state and therefore shouldn't have the right to protest. Which is a very interesting angle, I would say, because there's an easy solution to that, and that is send less cops. For a year, we have had almost what I would say is the majority, 99% of our protests be peaceful, be successful, yes, be very well attended, be, you know, be community-led and marshaled. And so we actually don't need cops. As a matter of fact, having their presence there is agitating and more likely to lead to violence, let's be honest. And so I think for us, whilst we have managed, and as I said, it's been peaceful and very safe, and community is there for one reason only, and everything else is a distraction. I think there is an easy solution. It is to have less cops. It's also to, as I think Lydia Shelley, who is the head of the Civil Liberties Council in New South Wales, said, if we are to put a tier, if we are to say that it's expensive and only that means that we are suggesting that only people who are wealthy or have enough resources should have the right to protest. And that's obviously unacceptable.
2: Well, as I said a moment ago, it was a powerful day. I'm sure you felt that yesterday. There was also people that travelled from far distances as well to join that cause on the lawn. There was a lot of discussion inside the parliament. There was the members of the Greens were holding up signs in parliament yesterday. It was a very across the board sort of feeling yesterday, and it must have been heartening as well to see some of those people outside on the lawns.
7: Definitely. I think I do want to very quickly acknowledge Senator Mehreen Farooqi as well, who, as mentioned earlier, was one of the speakers, the main, you know, who led us into the conference inside, the press conference inside. And I think when we were contending with very unfortunate lines of questioning from elements of the media, she definitely did not hold back. And when we get questions, after spending 45 minutes pouring our hearts out, talking about and remaining focused on Gaza and the people there and what is happening there and, you know, what we need to be done, what we need to see at the moment to get justice for Palestine. 45 minutes, and some elements of the media still choose to frame it in terms of self-defense and, you know, put the parameters around Israel and Israel's right to exist and Israel's right to self-defense. And I think that is exactly the root of the problem, that time and again, we are trying to shift the discourse and ask for a more honest and more, you know, more intellectually honest, more good faith conversation about what is happening so that we can actually end the violence once and for all. We need to understand the root of it. We need to be honest about it. And we need to be discerning and willing to have hard conversations, no matter how difficult that is, because of the fact that there may be repercussions to media by certain elements of Israel lobby or by government. Whatever the reason, the media's job is, one would hope, is to you know, tell the full story. And I think yesterday it was clear that that is not what is happening. And so Mehreen, Senator Farouki, responded saying that it is astounding that 100,000 people have been murdered, 100,000 plus, 20,000 babies have been killed. And how is that self-defense? How are we still believing these lines and not being critical, not being honest about it? And so I really want to shout out hearing Senator Farouki just respond to that question with, you know, such eloquence and such passion, and just honor the people in Gaza was very heartening to me personally. And then to go outside and see the gatherings on the front lawns, the relentlessness, the energy of everyone showing up for Gaza, everyone, you know, from all various backgrounds, from all various geographies and walks of life, showing up and being there, committed and disciplined for justice, for peace, for equality, for Gaza. That to me is the future right there.
2: Indeed. And while later in the day some politicians inside the house were barking over the and quibbling over words of emotion, I think the real story was what you and your friends and colleagues and people from the People United Against Genocide movement we're talking about.
7: That is absolutely right. Spot on, Martin. Thank you.
2: You're on 3CR and we'll go to a track. This is Julia Boutros with Resistance.

0: You're listening to 3CR programming. This next interview was first aired on Wednesday Breakfast in late October. It's an interview with researcher Tim Brightus, who is also co-host of the excellent People's History of Australia podcast, which specialises in moments when ordinary people across Australia made history. In this interview, Tim is speaking to us specifically about student activism.
1: Thanks so much for inviting me on. It's a pleasure to talk to everyone. So my previous research was a PhD at the University of Sydney, and it's entitled Education for Liberation, Not for World Domination. Hopefully a funny title. I was trying to entertain my markers with that one. And basically the idea was to focus on protest from 85 to 2006 in Australia, and kind of countering the erasure of student protests in that period from the historical record. Like when you go to the actual sources, like student newspapers and like people's personal collections, and I did a lot of oral histories. I think I did 65 oral histories.
2: 72. I just read this yesterday.
1: Okay.
2: So, yeah.
1: I've forgotten. One of my embarrassing traits as a historian is I'm not very good with numbers or dates, but I kind of get the general ballpark. Yeah, so 72. Stand corrected. So basically when you go to the sources, you find out that there was an incredible array of student protest across Australia, across this continent. There were protests of, 5,000 to 6,000 people with regularity in WA, in the East Coast, even in Tasmania. Little Tasmania had a 6,000-strong protest against the Labor Party conference in the late 80s. Again, WA kind of thought of as this really conservative state, but it actually had the largest boycott of student fees of the HEAC, the Higher Education Administrative Charge, at Curtin University in the late 80s. So that was an incredible campaign, which is almost entirely forgotten about. And WA also had really big protests against the voluntary student union legislation in the early 90s. It kind of produced people
2: Just explain what the voluntary student union legislation is, because I suspect that a lot, particularly of our younger listeners, just take for granted the landscape we have at the moment.
1: Yeah, that's a great point. So voluntary student unionism was basically this project by the Liberals to cut funding to student activism. So previously, students, when they went to university, had to pay, had compulsory fees to student unions. So it meant, and it might have been like a couple of hundred dollars kind of thing. So it was a decent amount, but it was worth it because it meant that student unions were well funded, like for things like sports and societies, but also for political activism. And it meant that students like were represented on campus. And also the student unions were a real source of transmitting knowledge, like down generations of activists. So the paid office bearer, who produces a zine could run a political education workshop, and like knowledge will be passed down from activist to activist. And that's really important in a university when, you have a limited lifespan of an activist, like you're only at uni for a couple of years. So that transmission of knowledge was really important with the student unionism. And so the Liberals tried to roll out voluntary student unionism across the states and then on a federal level. So WA was the first cab off the rank, go WA, and it had a really extreme voluntary student union legislation. And Victoria followed shortly afterwards under the Jeff Kennett government, the Liberal government, in the early to mid-90s. And then it was rolled out on a federal level by the Howard government in the mid-2000s. And the WA VSU, the more extreme one, basically became the model for the Howard government in Victoria. It's kind of a complicated story. I get into it in my thesis. But basically, activism against it was quite successful. And although VSU did come in on a state level, they beat back some of the worst effects, and they were still able to organise quite effectively despite the fact that there was VSU. Yeah.
2: Now, one of the sort of overarching stories that we know, in inverted commas, about student activism is that there was this surge in the 60s, and then people became more self-interested and people weren't that political, and young people today, they're so apathetic, yeah. Things like that. What do the archives say, and what do you think that story, what's the purpose of telling that story, of downplaying the activism of students in the 90s and early 2000s?
1: Yeah, I think that's a great point. That was kind of really central to my thesis, this like romanticization of the 60s period and a kind of dismissal of everything else. You know, like there's this common, there was common saying in history books, like that it was the biggest rally since the Vietnam moratoriums. You know, nothing could possibly be bigger or more radical than the Vietnam moratoriums. So I kind of think that like the history of the 60s is used as a weapon against activists of today. Like it kind of says that, you know, activism can only happen in this period. And I was trying to counter that. I was trying to say that activism isn't confined to it. And I'm kind of like pushing back against the historiography, the broader history literature to some extent. Like I think if you read a general Australian history book, basically, the 60s and 70s are the protest chapters. Like, and there's nothing else on protest in the entire rest of the book. I could name names. I won't. These are, you know, these are like colleagues and stuff. But yeah, like I think that that's something I really wanted to push back against. I wanted to say that protest is happening all the time in Australian history. It's this really strong current. There's a current of defiance. There's a current of resistance. There's a current of collective action. So that's kind of what I was going for. Yeah.
2: Yeah. And obviously, right now we're experiencing quite a, upsurge in student protest on campuses, and also of repression of student protest on campuses as well. Is there a difference between the activism of young people today? And obviously I'm thinking about the Palestine protests, well, the protests against the genocide that's going on in Palestine, compared to with the period that you're studying, at least in your thesis. And what do you think might be the drivers of any differences that exist?
1: Yeah, that's a great question. I think there is a pretty big difference. Like, so the last upsurge of kind of anti-war, anti-imperialist activism was the Iraq War of 2003. And that saw the biggest mass protest in human history with, you know, 5 million, I can't remember the exact numbers, but millions of people going out in the streets across the world on the weekend of February 15th to 16th. This incredibly powerful moment that, you know, people thought was going to stop the war. And in Australia, you saw huge numbers as well. So the socialist newspaper Red Flag estimates that there were 250,000 people at the Sydney demo and 200,000 at the Melbourne demo. Like the numbers are so big, it's almost impossible to calculate. But clearly there were, you know, enormous numbers of people on the streets. And these demonstrations like were bigger than the Palestine ones at their height. But the difference with Palestine today is that the activism is much more sustained. It's been, you know, we've had weekly rallies for a year, 52 weeks. And they're like pretty big week in, week out, maybe 1,000 people. And then we saw the recent increase with the like horrifying aggression in Lebanon. So it's more sustained. Whereas the Iraq war stuff, after they failed to stop the war from happening, people became demoralized and the numbers rapidly dwindled from the hundreds of thousands to like maybe the thousands. There was a real sense of disillusionment in the power of protest, I think. And like people thought that they were going to stop the war, really like passionately thought they were going to stop the war, but they didn't. So that's a big difference. So I think actually like the Vietnam era is maybe a slightly closer comparison to Palestine, in that there's the Vietnam, with Vietnam, there was really sustained organizing over a period of years. Like starting off small and then gradually getting bigger, like peaking in the moratoriums of 1970 and 71. And then obviously that did eventually help stop the war, like alongside the incredible struggles of the Vietnamese people. The big difference between Vietnam and Palestine perhaps is that the conscription issue was really big in Vietnam. So there was this real personal cost for young men. Like they thought they were going to have to fight and die. Shout out to, I just want to acknowledge like the first Australian conscript Errol Nowak, who died in Vietnam, and then hundreds of conscripts died in Vietnam in this horrifying war, and that was a real driver of the protest. But it's one of the successes of the Vietnam story, I think, is that it stopped conscription from being implemented ever again. Like, so one of the people I interviewed kind of argued that point quite hard, and even though we've had wars, we have had conscription has been stopped by the Vietnam War protesters, and that kind of shows the power of protest. Sorry, that was a long rave. I hope that was somewhat interesting. Yeah.
2: I'm also interested in the difference both in the response of the university authorities to what's happening today, I mean, particularly in contrast to what happened with Vietnam, but also, I feel that the shape of the university has changed so much. It's a barely recognisable institution in some way to what it was in the 70s, 80s, and that shift has been happening through the 90s and things. Do you think that there are differences as a result of the different institution that a university is today than it was?
1: Yeah, that's a great question. I'm not really sure. The campus I did my PhD at, Sydney Uni, has the campus access policy that's recently come in, which is a real attempt to restrict protest on campus, as listeners might be aware of. You basically have to ask permission for a protest, or even, I think, a poster, pretty extreme, or a stall, I believe. Every activist needs their stall. I have a friend who has their own personal stall. That sort of basic act of, handing out leaflets, talking to people, is really the lifeblood of activism. So that's a pretty big deal. But to be fair, there was really extreme repression in the 60s and 70s as well. So the state has always tried to clamp down on protests. University authorities have always tried to clamp down on protests. Perhaps the strongest example from the 60s and 70s period is the La Trobe Three that folks might have heard of. Barry York, Fergus Robertson and Brian Poehler, who were all sent to Pentridge Prison in Melbourne, they were put in the maximum security ward for one bit or something. I can't remember the details. Don't quote me on that. Barry York really vividly describes the experience on his website, and it just sounded absolutely horrible. And they were in there for months, and there was a big campaign, and eventually they got out. Partly due to the organising around that. There was also, university authorities suspended or expelled students. So a lot of the Monash radicals from that period were disciplined. In the University of Queensland, activists like Mitch Thompson was suspended. People were blacklisted from their jobs. So a young Queensland doctor who's now in Melbourne based, Joe Toscano.
2: And also a broadcaster on 3CR.
1: And a broadcaster on 3CR. So Joe told me the story of how he was blacklisted from his job as a doctor in Queensland, and basically had to come down to Melbourne in response to that. So, the more things change, the more they stay the same, I think.
2: Now, tell us a bit about your current research. Is that into high school students?
1: It's more ambitious than that. It's crazy. It's very ambitious. So basically, I'm trying to write a book, and this is the benefits of being unemployed and living off my meager savings. So I'm trying to write a book which is on a broader history of youth radicalism and protest in the continent of Australia.
2: A particular time period?
1: Yes, the time period is very ambitious as well. The time period is from World War I to today, so it's crazy. To be fair, I'm only going to have a few, maybe three chapters on the pre-Vietnam War 1960s stuff. So it kind of starts with Guido Baracchi is the plan, who Jeff Sparrow wrote a fantastic book about, Communism, A Love Story, which I'd recommend to everyone. And so Guido Baracchi was at Melbourne University, and he was possibly Australia's first student activist. He was involved in anti-conscription activism, and he debated Robert Menzies quite heatedly in the Melbourne University student magazines, and he was even dunked into the pond at Melbourne Uni by right-wing students. He was also dunked into a pond while he was in the UK. So he was a man of many ponds. So starts with Guido and then kind of goes into the 60s and 70s and then goes to like period covered in my thesis and then the more recent protests like the climate strikes, maybe got a chapter on like incredible call center worker organizing in Melbourne, and then like probably a final chapter on Palestine. I haven't quite decided how it's all going to look, but that's the gist of it, yeah.
2: Exciting. And tell us a little bit about your podcast as well.
1: So I co-host a podcast, People's History of Australia. So I really recommend any listeners check it out.
2: I will put a link in the show notes.
1: Thank you. That much appreciated. So basically it's an attempt to like fill the gap in the left-wing history market in Australia. So people know a lot about protests overseas, like May 68, about the Russian Revolution, but there's a real lack of knowledge about collective action and protest in Australia. So we've compiled stories of like collective action and like collective action that won, you know, huge campaigns. So the first episode is on the Cortex strike in Melbourne in the early 80s with Sandra Bloodworth from Socialist Alternative. And it's an incredible interview about, like, you know, the power of mostly of women workers at Cortex, who were like mostly migrant women who'd never really been on a strike before, and they were able to defy the bosses for about a week, and they won most of their demand. They even beat their own union. They had a very conservative union who basically tried to rig the like union ballot to get them to go back to work without winning their demands. So that was an incredible story. Other stories like the Jobs for Women campaign in Wollongong, which took on the biggest company in Australia, BHP, and won. We have a fantastic interview with Patty Gibson on anti-Aboriginal racism and the struggle against it in the 1920s and 30s and kind of the key role of the Communist Party in organising solidarity with Aboriginal people, and like organizing mass meetings of white workers in solidarity. So that's an incredible story. We had Kelton Muir on about the Sydney College of the Arts occupation in the 2010s, which is kind of a lesser known story. But it was like actually the longest student occupation of an admin building in Australian history, over 60 days. Pretty incredible stuff. And Kelton is a natural storyteller, and that was a really fantastic episode as well. I think like one of the main things we wanted to do, just broadly, is we wanted to make it like an emphatically intersectional podcast, like intersectional, the buzzword of today. So we wanted to like not just focus on the stereotype of workers as, you know, blue collar men in factories. We wanted to look at like issues, kind of the intersection of race, gender and class. So the Jobs for Women story, which was mostly migrant Eastern European women, lots of Macedonians, was a real classic in that vein. We looked at the Wee-Wa cotton shippers strike in the 70s, which mostly Aboriginal workforce, and was incredibly successful. And I guess the final thing was we wanted to do like the hidden histories that even people on the left, who are well-versed in radical history might not know about. Like, so Wee-Wa is like, I hadn't heard of before reading about it. And I've read a lot of history. So another one was Bob Borton's, discussion of adult education in the Communist Party. So some fantastic stuff that I'd like recommend all listeners to check out as an unbiased observer.
0: Researcher Tim Brightus, co-host of the People's History of Australia podcast. We'll go to a song now. This is Sydney band Coffin from their Australia Stops album, which came out in 2023. This is City Sun.

0: here this morning to talk to us about the work of the Refugee Action Collective, the work that they're doing in the ongoing campaign for refugee rights in so-called Australia, including what's next now for the NARM encampment at the Department of Home Affairs. And that, as you will know, has wrapped up after 100 consecutive days of 24/7 protest. So, Mariotta, thank you so much for joining us today.
1: Hey, thank you for having me.
0: I'd love to hear a little bit about the Refugee Action Collective. What is it and what do you do?
1: Yeah, Refugee Action Collective was founded in 2000. It's a democratic grassroots activist group. There are ones across the different Sydneys in Australia that work to fight for and defend the rights of refugees.
0: Yeah, really important work that is done by the Refugee Action Collective. 3CR has, I think, you know, come across some people of the Action Collective and obviously a lot of the organizers of the 100-day encampment. And so it's really, you know, good to be able to talk to you and hear what's going on after, you know, this encampment, which obviously was accompanied by lots of, you know, protest actions, I guess, you know, in a very structured way every Friday. And we know that there's been no response from the government as yet. So, you know, we really want to know what can we do next, but also really heartened to hear that, you know, RAC continues to fight with refugees in this space. So I would just would be really interested to hear from you about this ongoing campaign for these refugees that have been stuck in visa limbo, about 9,500 or so around so-called Australia. You know, what's been happening, especially following the closure of the NARM encampment, and, you know, anything else you might want to say about any political decisions that have resulted before and after this?
1: Yeah, of course. Well, firstly, it's a refugee-led movement. There's some absolutely amazing people whose lives have been drastically affected by this really cruel bridging visa system, who in this latest protest for 100 days camped out different politicians' offices. It started in Oakley and then it went to outside the Office of Home Affairs in Docklands, and then refugee encampments sprung up across different cities across Australia and became this incredible national refugee-led movement. As RAC, we were just really proud and happy to support the incredible work that the refugees were doing themselves. For 100 days, 24/7, they camped out and protested, demanding permanent visas after a 12-year visa limbo. This is a group of refugees and asylum seekers who, for 12 years now, have been have not been awarded permanent visas and have been on this temporary visa system, which essentially keeps them in perpetual uncertainty. They don't get proper work rights. They don't get proper access to healthcare. It's an incredibly cruel system that keeps them in perpetual uncertainty. We have people who came here as children who have not been able to access university as a result. It's also predominantly affected people who are boat arrivals, often people who came from the same situations but who were able to travel here by plane have been, because of Australia's clampdown on boat arrivals, living in this perpetual uncertainty. The protest went for 100 days and the campaign continues basically because nothing has happened. Did you want to ask a question?
2: I was curious, being up close with these people, with the refugees, as you have been, what's the sense of, or the mood that you get from them and their feeling about being stuck in this limbo?
1: My main feeling whenever I would talk to the refugees in encampments was huge admiration. Mm. These are people who often, first, like, they fled war zones or they fled persecution abroad, and they've come here and Australia has been so unkind to them for such a long time, but they just fight so hard for their children and for their communities and for themselves. So I was always incredibly impressed and inspired by them. but also incredible.

0: probably incredibly sad for them. I mean, yeah. I don't like to paint this picture of like, oh, the poor, tragic refugees, and we need to fight for them, because they are fighting for themselves and they're incredibly smart and impressive and strong people. But yeah, they're people who have worked in this country for 12 years, who have grown up here, who have built communities here, who are just not being given like basic rights, and it's incredibly unjust.
1: And it's everything you say, Mariotta, and you know, just to sort of add to that, it is particularly you know, I think quite eye-opening to see the ways in which you know, Australia is arming Israel and involved in that creating of refugees in the Middle East, and has been, you know, in many so-called conflicts around the world. And so just, you know, it's also, you know, I think that link between imperialism and refugees, I think often there's this framing that refugees should be grateful and, you know, or, you know, be grateful for this little crumb. But actually it's that it's exactly countries, imperialist countries like Australia, that create refugees. And so, you know, it is really particularly cynical to see the ways in which the response happens, but also the ways in which sometimes that discourse is really cut off from what makes a refugee, if you will, you know. Something particularly striking is that for these refugees in visa limbo, really is visa limbo, as you say. So they have no corners to go to, no avenues for, you know, further recourse for appeals. And so they really are just can only stuck with appealing to this government that seems hell-bent on, you know, not responding to them. So can you tell us a bit about how the politicians have responded to the permanent visas campaign?
0: Yeah, of course. I mean, mostly the main thing to report was a non-response. And I mean, sometimes Tony Burke, the immigration minister, would come out of his office to speak to the refugees who were in camping just to tell them to stop making so much noise. Similarly, Julian Hill in Dandenong, there's a further encampment in Dandenong. Julian Hill, who's generally has a reputation for being a friend of refugees, again would discourage them from protesting. He made a statement that essentially put responsibility for this 12-year visa limbo on a previous Liberal government. When it wasn't Liberal government, it was both Liberal and Labour, and they're trying to say, oh, look at all the good things that we've done for refugees. We're just not able to solve this problem. But in fact, they absolutely are able to sort out the permanent visas for those stuck. It's a political decision, and they're just choosing not to be kind to them. They want to look tough on borders. To maintain this sense of Labour is tough on borders.
2: You can imagine that'll come up again next year when there's an election on the way. You can almost guarantee it.
0: Every election, refugees are used as political footballs. The idea that refugees bring some kind of threat to the people who live here is completely fabricated.
2: And as you were pointing out a moment ago, it's people who have been contributing to this society, this country for many, many years already.
0: It's people who have people have communities here, people who have given so much to this country. One thing that really bothers me as well is when people talk about how they're so hardworking and they give so much to communities here, whereas there are so many people who were, say, born here or have citizens here who are like, who don't have to present themselves as hardworking. This idea that you have to bend over backwards and give absolutely everything to get the prize of living in Australia is so unfair as well. Like, sure, they are incredibly hardworking and these people have given so much to communities, but they also fled from human rights persecution, and they fled for their lives, and their rights should be protected, their lives should be safe here.
1: Yeah, absolutely. I really, you know, as a migrant, really rage against these notions of, you know, what is good, you know, suggesting there is, you know, a way to be bad as, you know, refugee or migrant. And of course it is to, you know, conform and assimilate into the system. Mm-hmm. And just to create that othering. Now you're in the fold, but hey, there's still those other lazy bad ones on the other side, and so that's the new enemy. Can you join us in vilifying them? So it really is absolutely worth rejecting this discourse. And you know what you said really struck me, because you know, with regards to it being a purely political decision, because we know that there was the security guard in Sydney who, after I guess the, was it the Bondi attacks, I might be mistaken, was just granted that, you know, that citizenship was part of in this group of refugees in Limbo. So all it takes is just a single signature. It does not take a change. It does not require a change in laws. It is not complicated. In fact, it's, you know, seems to be more complicated, if anything, to keep them in this permanent limbo. So really, I think the decisions of successive Labour, as you said, you know, and Liberal governments is just does not, yeah, does not make sense, other than really, you know, having an enemy for people to point to. You know, people know something is remiss, and so, you know, it's convenient to have an enemy. And yeah, you know, I guess it looks like it's going to be the refugees, but we keep fighting.
2: There was a development this week, or in the last few days, around some of the proposed legislation or changes, is that correct?
0: Yeah, in the last couple of weeks, bearing in mind I'm an activist and not a lawyer, in the way that I'll sum this up, but the High Court made moves to protect the rights of refugees regarding curfews and ankle bracelets for those released from immigration detention. In response, Labour have tried to rush through an incredibly brutal set of amendments to the Migration Act, which essentially, amongst other things, allows them to deport refugees to countries which have different human rights legislation to Australia, which puts them at risk of being deported back to these countries from which they fled. Like, they're putting refugees at immense risk of harm, first in offshore detention and then again in the countries which they fled for their lives from.
1: That's quite shocking. We would want to include details of this in our show notes. So this proposed amendment, do you have details regarding when it would supposedly, you know, be looking to go through, and what we can do to stop it from going through?
0: Yeah, well, so the Labour are trying to rush it through because they know it's really bad.
2: It's getting towards that time of the year, isn't it?
0: Campaigning for refugee rights does have a history of making a real impact. As I said, like, RAC was set up in 2000, and it's continually made a real difference, along with the wider refugee rights movement in Australia. Regarding this bill, as well as continuing the fight for those stuck in visa limbo, RAC is continuing to campaign. We'll be rallying, we'll be educating. First I would recommend reading up on this bill. The Human Rights Law Centre released a really good breakdown of what the changes are. On December 10, RAC is hosting a rally for Human Rights Day, where we'll be talking more about this and marching on the streets to support them. It's also always worth writing to your local and national representatives. Our politicians are meant to speak for, it doesn't feel like they speak for us a lot of the time, but that is their job. And if they know that their constituents and citizens are railing against something which they're trying to push through, then they do have to take notice. So we need to create as much fuss and as much noise and protest it and fight it as much as possible.
1: Yeah, absolutely. We'll definitely put that information up on the show notes. Just think, yeah, the work that RAC is doing is really, quite key. And even to have this information is so difficult, you know, because we know that there's so much vilification in the mainstream media, you know, this being the political and cultural context. In what ways do you see that, changing in regards to how refugees are spoken about and thought of in Australia?
0: Well, refugees are vilified in the media. a really obvious outcome of that was over the course of the 100-day encampment, there were around 6 violent racist attacks across different encampments, and only 2 of those were neo-Nazis. A group of about 20 neo-Nazis coming with a big racist sign to, they may have been coming to violently attack the rallies, but there were so many of us that we fended them off. But these people and people with these far right, extremely racist, I mean, I don't need to describe how Nazism is far right, but like people with like extremely hateful views, exist because an environment is created in which those ideas are safe and welcomed to thrive in, and that is partly due to this environment that's created by the media and the politicians every election, where it's this this competition of cruelty, who can be tougher on refugees, who can be tougher on borders.
2: And you're seeing it from completely the opposite side, being up close to these people. It must feel almost like a privilege, really, in some ways, to be able to be a part of it.
0: Being part of RAC?
2: Yes, absolutely.
0: Yeah, totally. I mean, RAC, like lots of activism, is where we're fighting this thing which we feel feel very strongly about, but in the process we get the sense of community.
2: Yeah.
0: You can join RAC. We meet every Thursday, 6:30 p.m. at the Kathleen Sime Library. You can also follow us on Instagram. The handle is RAC_Victoria. It's a really wonderful community, and you're welcome to join us either at meetings or in our rallies.
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5: You're on 3CR. This morning we're joined by Davey Haller, a longtime NAM unionist, who is the co-editor and writer with online publication Class Conscious. That's classconscious.org. Davey has had articles on Australian and international politics published in Independent Australia and also with Pearls and Irritations. He joins us on the line. Hello, Davey.
6: Oh, g'day.
5: Thanks for being with us. We've also got freelance researcher Axel, who is a researcher in geopolitical economy and economic development, and we're discussing Syria with both Axel and Davey. Hi, Axel.
6: Hi, Marty.
5: Thanks for joining us. If I can go first to you, Davey, it's a complicated subject, Syria. It's been in the news a lot lately and for many years, but specifically the last few weeks. Could you, to start with, just give us some history, maybe stretching back to the start of the conflict in Syria, so back to about 2011?
6: Yeah, okay. So in 2011, we saw the Arab Spring occur around the Arab world in West Asia. We saw rebellions and uprisings against many of the repressive governments of the region. One of those rebellions did indeed start in Syria, but unfortunately, in the Syrian context, it very quickly became militarized and turned into a combination of a civil war, but also a war where many foreign powers became engaged very quickly. And it was a very bloody and destructive war for the people of Syria. some of those, America, the US, has made no, it's no secret that the Syrian government was on its list of governments that it wanted to see removed from the Middle East. In its efforts to reshape the Middle East, as they like to say, since about the War of Terror, to replace the governments which are compliant with US foreign policy and for their control over the region. And the Assad government was one of those governments that wanted to see gone. So quickly, and also Turkey and other Arab powers got involved and backed various factions. And the Assad government was in deep trouble until it reached out to the Iranians and the Russians, who into about 2000, a few years into the civil war, and that stabilised the military situation and reversed some of the gains made by the anti-Assad forces.
5: Yeah, actually, I might just jump in there, sorry.
6: Yep.
5: David, you referred there to Bashar al-Assad. Could you, just for listeners, could you tell us just a little bit about his history?
6: Okay, so my understanding of al-Assad is that he was part of a ruling family that goes back about 50 years. The Assad family goes back to his grandfather taking power in Syria in a military coup about 50 years ago. And they came from a strain of Arab politics called Ba'athist politics. So people might have heard of the Ba'ath Party in Iraq as well. Mm-hmm. And it was a kind of strain of Arab nationalism where it wasn't socialist, but it was governments that came in under the banner of Arab nationalism. And they were repressive governments like in Iraq and Syria, but they also did seek to use the resources of their countries to build up reasonable standards of living for the people in their countries. So, like Saddam Hussein, you know, no one's here to say the rule of Saddam Hussein was without repression. But before the overthrow, before 1991, the standard of living for people in Iraq and Libya and Syria and these places like that, before the efforts were made to free these countries, so to speak, by Western powers, their standard of living was a lot better than it is today.
5: Mm.
6: So the Assad ruling family were part of that tradition.
5: Mm. Now, Assad, of course, has just been removed, and we'll get to that in more detail in a moment, but his government was in power for many, many years.
6: So, since the 70s, the early 70s. I'll just really quickly add that some of the opposition forces, it is worth noting, people would be familiar with ISIS.
5: Yes.
6: That was the jihadist forces which did manage to take over a large chunk of Syria during this period as well, and Iraq. And, so it's worth mentioning the role of jihadists because they're part of this story.
5: Indeed. As are Hayat Tahrir al-Sham, the rebel forces which have featured in the news, as you referred to earlier. If you could perhaps tell us a little bit about HTS, please.
6: So HTS are a rebranded, it's a rebrand of a Syrian branch of Al-Qaeda.
5: Mm.
6: So ISIS itself was a split-off from Al-Qaeda, and HTS have had previous names such as the Al-Nusra Front, and they are essentially an off-split of Al-Qaeda, who have been backed by Turkey. Who has had the power, which has had the closest relations with HTS. And HTS were the military force which recently captured Damascus, and which was precipitated the fall of Assad and his fleeing to Russia.
5: Now, before we get into the most recent events, and as you say there, Assad fleeing to Russia, you've referred there to the United States and briefly to Turkey, Turkey. Going back a few years, could you explain to us and to listeners which countries have benefited geopolitically or which countries did benefit in the short term in this conflict?
6: With the fall of the Assad government in particular?
5: Well, primarily, even going back, who was benefiting geopolitically during the last, we've been talking about since 2011, who were the benefits geopolitically in that period of time? So we're talking about the last 12, 13 years, first of all.
6: Well, the people of West Asia really suffer a curse of sitting on top of the world's most valuable geopolitical resource, which is oil, and that really shapes everything. You really can't understand the Middle East without understanding that fundamental point. And that's why we hear about the Middle East probably more than any other region on your news. You know, it's like, it's not a huge part of the world, but we hear about it all the time because it's so geopolitically significant. In terms of the Syrian government, like I said, I think it's the U.S. has made no, U.S. and primary ally, Israel, they really benefit from. They're the two main powers which have benefited from the chaos going back now 25, 30 years, like I said, 1991, in the Middle East, which have just really destroyed one nation after another or undermined one nation, any nation which has it's been seen to go against U.S. And Israeli interests, has been targeted with sanctions and chaos. And now, we see that three main countries, we see that, or four, Yemen, Libya, Syria, and Iraq are the four countries, and Lebanon, really mm-hmm. five countries. So those countries have all had a hard 30 years. And the weakening of Syria and the attempts to overthrow the Assad government, for whatever its flaws, has been part of the goals of Western imperialism. But countries like Turkey have their own agendas as well, largely to do with their efforts to repress their own Kurdish population and to stop the development of a Kurdish national liberation movement in the area.
5: Just before we get to Axel, the most recent events, the fall of the Assad government, what are the implications geopolitically?
6: So it's really early days
5: yes.
6: to say anything. Well, I mean, what can we say at the moment that, the civil war, I mean, the people of Syria, I'm sure a lot of them are hopeful that the period of war has will finish, that the terrible displaced of the population and, you know, destroyed their economy under the combination of war and sanctions. However, the fighting is still ongoing in Syria. So since the fall of Assad, only a number of weeks ago, Israel moved in to increase the area of Syria that it's occupied. They had been occupying the most of the Golan Heights since the early 70s. Now they occupy all of that, and they have taken Mount Homan, if I don't pronounce that correctly, which is a strategic site for them to control or to wage wars against in the region. Syria has been a big, through its proxy of HDS, has increased its influence within Syria. But they're now fighting some of the US-backed Kurdish forces. So that's fighting that is ongoing. And Israel and America, but mainly Israel, moved after the fall of Assad to launch something like 500 massive bombing raids on Syria. And they have destroyed not just, you know, the West calls it Assad's military capacities, but Assad's gone. It was, after he left, it was Syria's military capacities have been, in the short term, completely decimated. Mm. So we all hope for the best for Syria, but at the moment the fighting still is ongoing and Syria has lost its military defensive capacities currently. So the interim government at the moment in Damascus is led by the HDS.
5: There's a lot to digest here. Thanks, so Davey, appreciate that. Axel, if I could just ask, come to you for a moment. In terms of the broader, I suppose, global implications and the power struggle that we're seeing taking place in Syria, how does China fit into this?
7: Yeah, so the events in Syria and the speed with which they have unfolded nearly in 10 days, the whole government that has been in place for so many decades came to an end, just exposed a significant flaw in our understanding of the world becoming, like, in our understanding of the new multipolar order. And it is now exposed that the West, being a capitalist imperialist structure that we are talking about, because we casually use the term imperialism about any expansion of territory that we know in history to beyond the borders of a ethnic or linguistic group, but under capitalism we are talking about imperialism in a broader sense of transfer of value from the south to the north, which is a dynamic that hinders the development of the global south in the interest of the ruling classes in the north. So with that definition that I'm talking about, it's now exposed that the hope for this unipolar war that was that came after the end of the Cold War has not been at least very realistic, or it is not coming as soon as it was hoped for, it was expected for. The fall of Syria now denies Russia its privileged military position in the region, in the Eastern Mediterranean, and combined with the events in Caucasus and the Karabakh region of Armenia or Azerbaijan that Armenia had occupied, but was under a truce by Russia. Russia has lost, what it's gaining militarily in Ukraine, it's losing in other areas. And also Iran being part of the act of resistance to the Zionist project in the region. It's heavily now undermined geopolitically and in terms of its potential for resistance, because now we have a situation that this land barrier is technically cut between Iran and other actors in the region that were supporting it. So all this combined with the interest that the U.S. has in militarizing the East Asia and containing China suggests that there is that this multipolarity at least is not as close in the horizon that as some would have speculated before. And it means that China, to become a balancer for the power of the Western imperialist bloc, is probably having some limitations that had to be thought about. Well, we don't know as much about how Chinese think about this situation or what are the limitations and considerations, but it's apparently a situation of like these allied forces or the actors allied to China are being considerably undermined, or at least it's being exposed that they are more vulnerable than it was thought before, which means that China would be the next in this row, and the knife will be on their throat sooner than or later.
5: On the sort of world stage, do we expect to see China make statements about this situation, or is it very much behind the scenes when it comes to China? Because it's an enormous power play taking place in this part of the world, for want of a better description. And China, many people might wonder how and what role China can play. Do we expect to hear China say much about this, or...
7: That's a very good question. China has, like as you always have seen from China, has been very quiet publicly about how they view things. So really, I haven't come across any indications that they are destroying any change in their direction or any reflections on how they would deal with this new situation or any even economic or any other move that they have decided to take. We are very close to this event, although that might be kept in mind. But still, it's very important to see if it's a wake-up call or if there's a lesson for Chinese in terms of understanding how willing the West or the U.S. is militarily to intervene in furthering its own interests. And this can also, it has to come to this kind of questioning or concern has to be expanded ultimately to India as well, because India is a very big player in the geopolitical game, and the next decade it will definitely define its own role, even though it's tailing China in terms of its economic development, but it's still given its geopolitical weight. It will be very hard to ignore how the interplay of these major actors will pose an opportunity for multipolarity if we see that as a positive development. These are very open questions to be seen, but it's just it's probably important to keep an eye on how things unfold on those fronts. Let's put it that way.
5: We're with freelance researcher Axel, who specialises in economic development, and also with Davey Heller, who is co-editor of Class Conscious, the website classconscious.org. You're on 3CR. Davey, I suppose, talking about China, India, and we'll get back to the US, but I suppose, how does Australia fit into this picture?
8: All right, well, just quickly before I get there, I thought it was just a little to turn to an earlier point, briefly. Mm. Obviously, when I mentioned people and countries who were in the crosshairs of U.S. imperialism, it was very remiss not to mention Palestine as a list of those countries.
5: Yes.
8: And obviously the context of the horrific 14-month genocide we're into, which has been conducted almost exclusively with weapons provided by the U.S.,
6: as well. So, yeah, I just thought I'd better quickly, you know, it's part of this picture, and we hadn't picked up on that. So just
5: indeed.
6: Yeah, but getting back to how Australia fits into this, so Australia, well and truly part of, you know, we're basically a de facto member of NATO. It's no secret that our government, our ruling class, is completely aligned with Washington. You know, you see them on the news whenever they talk about the international community. You know, they use that funny phrase. It means the Australian government, the French government, the German government, the American government, and the UK government, maybe the Canadians, you know, whatever, New Zealand. So that's who we're aligned with, the Western imperialists. And their interests overall benefit our government, and we're involved in that, and we're increasing our integration with that, with those militarily, with NATO and America, which was already high. So we had Pine Gap, we had bases, we had the ANZUS alliance, but now we have AUKUS, you know, now we have more, we have B-52 bases, planes in Darwin, we have soldiers based permanently in Darwin. So we're very much involved both in the conflict in West Asia, even though we haven't got a lot of soldiers on the ground at the moment. But for example, when Yemen, who has been firing missiles at Israel in response to the genocide in Gaza, and been attempting to blockade trade with Israel through the Red Sea, it was a B-52 bombers refueled out of the north of Australia before and went and bombed Yemen. And all that data and things, Pine Gap is one of the most important military bases for the Americans in the whole world in terms of the information it gathers and sends back to all their precise weaponry, which targets people around the world. And we know that the Australian press, the Australian government, is focused on the so-called threat of China. And so what's happening in West Asia now, as Axel said, is part of the efforts to isolate China. And that's part of what we're involved in our region. You know, every day it's, oh, we've signed a deal with Vanuatu or with, you know, with PNG to keep China out, keep China out. So we're part of that containment policy of China. We're part of the military build-up of the US against China and the open preparations for war, really, which are happening as we speak. So whether it be Ukraine, Syria, Taiwan, you know, this is a global struggle for power, and, like, you know, at which China is the greatest threat to US hegemony, and we are completely embedded with the US plans to try and stop that.
5: What are we likely to see in the immediate future when it comes to the change of government in the US in relation to Syria?
6: Okay, it's a little bit hard to predict. I mean, I think, firstly, it has to be said that all Republicans and Democrats are completely united on the goal of U.S. foreign policy and military policy. Just a few weeks ago, they both passed in Congress the biggest military budget. I think it was well over $1 trillion, something insane like that, for the U.S. military. They're united that they're in the goal of the U.S. being able to dominate the whole world. That's a starting point. But that doesn't mean there aren't some differences between the Republicans and Democrats. We've seen that particularly over Ukraine. It seems like the Trump wing has been more open to perhaps doing seeing that conflict at least frozen, so that they can focus on the conflict with China or the tension building up and containing China. How that plays out in Syria, we're not sure. Trump is Trump almost went to war with Iran in his last weeks in office in 2020. Remember, he assassinated Soleimani January the 4th or something in 2020 and almost started a war then. He's he's incredibly pro-Zionist, like the Democrats. He's very hostile to Iran, who potentially are next on the list. Very close to the Netanyahu, the extreme Jewish supremacist government of Israel, rampaging around West Asia right now. How that all plays out is anyone's guess. Trump also famously said, I'll say, about the U.S. presence in Syria. He openly, unlike the Democrats, you know, who always talk in terms of human rights, Trump famously said, we're there for the oil. You know, I like oil. So that was his quote to those effects. So how that plays out on the ground in Syria, and in the border region, is a little unclear, all I can say.
5: Yeah, in what's already been a highly unpredictable period of time over the last couple of years across the world. Axel, can I come to you on that same point?
7: Yeah, sure. As David said, I see that continuity is more vivid in the foreign policy of basically every country than to consider like a drastic change with a change of government, especially in established and first world or whatever way you call them, developed capitalist countries. There are already some indicators. You can read between the lines about the thoughts and ideas that are floated. So we have had on the news that one of the close assistants to Trump suggested already that there is a plan for normalization between Israel and at least 10 other countries during the term of Trump in office, and there is no way that Saudi Arabia would not normalize its relations with Israel. This has a lot to reveal in itself, I think, because, you know, Saudi Arabia has always been pursuing a military guarantee. And Saudi Arabia's weaknesses were very clearly exposed during the Yemen war, when after 8 years of war, they couldn't do anything about the rise of the Houthi government in Sana'a. And since then, Saudi Arabia has been begging the United States for proper military protection, which then suggests to us that this can be a privilege or a thing to exchange for in exchange for normalizing with Israel, which means that probably then we can imagine extension of military pact, whether it's NATO's expansion or a new, as it's been speculated, a new NATO or something to that effect, being extended to the region. It's also that I think it's very important for United States to remove as many cards from the table of Russia when it comes to the peace in Ukraine as possible. One important thing can be now that probably the military bases in Syria will be dismantled. Also, Iran, as a bargaining chip, should be removed. There is a big appetite to remove Iran as a possibility, also a geopolitical possibility for Russia to access south, because Iran, if not for anything else, is a very important, significant land bridge without any substitute between Russia and India. So this will be a good win if this possibility can be denied from both sides, both India and Russia. I think Iran, at the moment, the idea that is entertained is to talk about a new pact with Iran by the Trump administration, a new JCPOA or JCPOA 2, which is speculated to include not only the nuclear program of Iran, but also its other missile capability and other military capabilities. Mm. Iran is at the moment is a very geopolitically weakened position. It seems to me like a catch-22 situation in which the ruling establishment had not many cards to play with and not much choice. The idea of a negotiation with the U.S. Is most likely recipe for an overt defeat, but not negotiating or not normalizing is also the same. But that also has to be said that government that has been in the face of the United States for an excess of 40, 45 years is not something that the West is willing to really negotiate with. So a scenario like Syria or an implosion or undermining Iran's domestic stability through sanctions and embargo and added military or other forms of pressure is probably the most likely plan and scenario, and it's moving very quick from what I observe. So, yeah, the talk about normalization has also been extended to countries like Indonesia and Pakistan. I'm talking about normalization with Israel. If you put the whole thing in the perspective, then you would see like what kind of plans are being prepared to encircle ultimately Russia and China, because China is a true threat to the ascendancy and supremacy of the United Western imperialist capitalist bloc.
5: Just use the word stability there. Davey, if I can come back to you in closing, is there a sense, what is the sense of stability? Can we use that word at all in relation to Syria on the ground at the moment?
8: I don't know. In short, look, I said many Syrians, you know, like there were Syrians on both sides of the civil war since 2011. Many Syrians in Syria and people who have been forced out of the country, you know, are happy to see the Syrian government of Assad fall. But at the same, so I said, you know, like we all want the best for Syria, but at the same time, if we look at Libya, is a really sobering example of what can happen when a government is overthrown with the backing, in that case, explicit intervention of NATO, and jihadists take power. Libya has balkanized. It hasn't been able to have a stable government since 2011. It's a terrible standard of living for the people there. That instability spread to countries around Libya, particularly through jihadists getting weapons and being able to export their repressive chaos into other countries. I guess that is the risk that we face in Syria, the people of Syria face, is that ongoing balkanization, that ongoing battle for control of Syria, from regional powers, but also with the jihadists on the ground, and conflicting interests on the ground between the Turks and the Kurdish forces and American forces and so on and so forth. So it's early days, but I think the one word we unfortunately can't use for Syria right now is stable.
5: No. Look, I'll leave it there. Hopefully, going forward, it's a much better year ahead for these parts of the world which have had seen so much conflict. Thanks very much for your time.
8: Thank you.
7: It's a pleasure. Thank you, Martin.
9: Hello, I'm Rory McLeod. 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

0: G'day, Annie McLaughlin here for this week's edition of Stick Together, the only national program focusing on union news, workers' stories and social justice issues. This program is produced in Melbourne for 3CR and broadcast across the Community Radio Network with the support of the Community Broadcasting Foundation. We're produced on the stolen lands of the Kulin Nation and we pay our respects to their elders past, present and emerging. You may be aware of the AWU-AMWU-ETU dispute against BHP at Port Hedland in Western Australia, which led to a stop work on the 16th of July from 2pm to 10pm. It is about wages and conditions, which the unions maintain represents a mere 10 cents per tonne of iron ore from the mining giant's profits. When the day arrived, it was estimated that 100 of the 200 workers walked out, with ABC Business reporting the mining lobby, as represented by Chamber of Minerals and Energy of Western Australia, CMEWA Chief Executive Aaron Moray, saying, "It's clear and apparent that unions are out of step with workers. BHP has played down the impact of the strike and pointed to the seven ships being loaded on Thursday, including during the 8-hour work stoppage from 2pm to 10pm. BHP is also disputing union claims to delays at one of its huge iron ore rail car dumpers at the port. Unions estimated the strike could cost BHP $50 million or more in lost revenue, and the CMEWA was warning of an economic hit in the tens of millions of dollars. After months of failed negotiations, it's back to the Fair Work Commission this week to discuss the union's claims for equal pay and transparent progression as part of a union-negotiated enterprise agreement. That is a direct challenge to the individual contracts and non-union agreements favoured by industry and that have been dominant in the Pilbara for decades. Now, the point of this discussion at the beginning of Stick Together is the inflated position given to foreign corporations in the resources sector in terms of their role in the prosperity of the Australian economy as it affects workers and other members of the non-privileged sectors of Australian society. If we move our sights from Port Hedland to further up the coast of Western Australia to the Burrup Hub, where the Murujuga rock art is being desecrated by industry, supported by state and federal Labor government protection. Rock art, which is the largest and longest human gallery of its type in the world, giving insights to human life going back at least 40,000 years. The economic imperative is considered in the recent talk given by researcher Piers Vestergen at a talk entitled "The Endangered Rock Art of Murujuga, Can It Survive?" held at the Victorian State Library days before the start of a federal court case brought by the Friends of Australian Rock Art, FARA, against the federal Labor decision to preference Woodside's gas emissions to 2070 in the Northwest Shelf over all other interests.
1: Aside from the impact on the national heritage values, and we regard that assessment as quite considerably flawed for reasons that I'll talk a little bit more about, the minister also considered the economic benefits of the project and essentially arrived at the conclusion that even though there was going to be ongoing impact on the national heritage values and that incredible rock art that we've just heard about, that the economic benefits of that project outweighed that. He also considered, as part of those economic benefits, the economic benefits of the gas fields developments which would feed the Northwest Shelf facility, even though they hadn't been approved at that time and are still not approved today. But he didn't consider the environmental or climate impacts, particularly insofar as they also produce economic harms. So one of the things that we try and do, obviously, through the Australia Institute and other organisations is point to the fact that these industries aren't just producing GDP, which is a pretty poor indicator of benefit, but actually cause serious and ongoing economic harms. And so none of that was considered by the minister, even though information was before him on those matters. Now, a carbon bomb is not a sort of emotive term. It's a term that's actually quantified in the literature. And it's any new fossil fuel project which would produce over 1 billion tons of carbon emissions, so 1 gigaton of carbon emissions. Over its lifetime going forward, the Burrup Hub is estimated to produce about 6 billion tons of carbon emissions, and it's the largest example of that in the Southern Hemisphere, and the fifth largest gas project globally if we take the Burrup Hub together. Despite that, we know that Australian legislation does not consider those impacts. And so because the Labor government doesn't want to have a climate trigger in the EPBC Act that was confirmed around the time that the North West Shelf Extension Project was approved, we didn't have any assessment of that at the Commonwealth level. What there was assessment of, though, was the impact on the national heritage values. Friends of Australian Rock Art was the key organisation that campaigned for national heritage listing for the Burrup over 10 years ago. And Friends of Australian Rock Art was acknowledged at the time by Minister Turnbull when he inscribed the Burrup on the national heritage list as playing an absolutely key role in advocating for that. And if it was not for Farah's advocacy at that time, there would be no federal assessment at all of the North West Shelf Extension, that the whole of the specified area, and that is the Burrup, is under threat on the basis of industrial emissions from all ongoing and proposed industrial facilities. So this is our Federal Environment Minister, a little bit two-faced. Now, the main cause of acid gas and carbon emissions on the Burrup, but also in any LNG facility, is burning gas. And so a huge amount of gas feeds these facilities, and most of that ends up exported in a liquefied form. But around 8% of it is burned on site as an energy source. And that makes the LNG facilities the largest carbon polluters in Australia under the safeguard mechanism. But one of the interesting things is that measures that would reduce acid gas emissions that are impacting the rock art can also reduce carbon pollution. But the problem is that LNG facilities pay nothing for the gas that they use as an energy source or the gas they use to export. So you've heard about the diesel fuel rebate, which creates an incentive for mining industry to use more diesel, but at least they pay for it in the first place and they get some of that tax that they pay back as a rebate. In the form of the LNG facilities, they don't pay anything for most of the gas that they use, and that's because it's extracted from offshore fields in Commonwealth waters where no royalty is levied. So you can see now that there's an economic incentive for these industries not to decarbonise, not to develop better technology, which is available and globally is being utilised, because they're getting their energy source for free. Now, I don't know any other industry in Australia that gets the gas or any other energy that it uses for free other than the LNG industry. And this creates an economic driver and incentive for them to keep doing what they're doing. Now, the minister said, it's okay because I put these strict new conditions on the North West Shelf facility. Well, there's a few problems with them, just quickly. They don't take effect until 2030. So the initial part of this graph you can see is continued very high acid gas emissions. Once they do take effect, they're going to still allow about 15 times more of the acid gases than international best practice. And that line at the bottom, that green, is if they introduce scrubber technology, which has been applied in a whole lot of other industries, which can get emissions down to a very low level. But they can get down even further than that, and I'll speak to you in a minute about that. But the problem with this was that Minister Watt accepted Woodside's argument that it wasn't commercially viable for them to put this technology in place. Now, why isn't it commercially viable? Because they're getting their gas for free. So now you've heard about scrubber technology. That's been in place for many, many years in Europe and other places where acid rain has been a problem. It's not a new issue. I learnt about this in high school and in my studies at university. Acid rain has been a very well-studied issue globally. But now we have electrification solutions, and the new LNG facilities that are being built in America and other places are required to use electric drive technology. What that means is they can completely eliminate any gas burning on the site because they can use the electric drive systems. Now, if they produce that electricity off-site using renewable energy, that would reduce these emissions down to almost zero. Now, this is possible to do on the Burrup, but again, Woodside said to Minister Watt in this negotiation process, no, it's going to be too expensive for us to do that, it's not viable. But again, the reason is because they're not paying for their gas. If they're paying for their gas, it'd probably be cheaper to electrify. So we've got this inbuilt problem that's affecting the Burrup and affecting us all in terms of carbon pollution. Now, what that means is that the LNG industry is going after some of the biggest new fossil fuel resources anywhere in the world. And the two that they're going after in Western Australia at the moment that you would have heard about is the Browse Basin, that would feed into the North West Shelf facility. But also there's proposals for fracking in the Canning Basin. And you can see on the map there, the Canning Basin, it's called an unconventional resource. It requires gas fracking, so drilling thousands of wells to get that gas. Both of those resources are a long way away from the Burrup. It doesn't look too far on the map, but actually the Browse Basin's nearly 1,000 kilometres away. And a lot of the Canning Basin gas is also many, many hundreds of kilometres away. So they need to build huge new pipelines and infrastructure to get these, to get this gas to market to these processing facilities. That opens up massive new environmental impacts. For the Browse Basin, of course, it's underneath Scott Reef. That's where the majority of that gas is. So there's a big campaign by environment groups that I encourage you to get. A lot of the Canning Basin gas is also many, many hundreds of kilometres away. So they need to build huge new pipelines and infrastructure to get these, to get this gas to market to these processing facilities. That opens up massive new environmental impacts. For the Browse Basin, of course, it's underneath Scott Reef. That's where the

0: Kimberley is now being targeted by companies with gas fracking projects. And we did some quick, kind of, actually it wasn't that quick, it took ages, some maths to work out what the landscape impact of that might look like. Such is the huge volume of gas that the North West Shelf facility requires every year to keep up the exports, you would need up to 25,000 fracking wells across the Kimberley, and that could take an area of over 1,800 square kilometres. So you're talking about vast impacts comparable to what you've seen in parts of the United States to produce the amount of gas that is required for the North West Shelf extension, which is being challenged. And this is why the Premier says that we could be forced to frack in the Kimberley if the federal government doesn't hurry up and give approvals for the Browse Basin. And he's caught in this idea that the state is going to run out of gas, even though we are the world's largest gas exporting province. It's a pretty weird kind of situation. That's what's given rise to these, and again, the research behind this shows that the West Australian gas export industry is not providing anywhere near the amount of gas that it's required to under its domestic gas reservation. It's deliberately withholding gas from the domestic market, and of course this creates this fake gas shortage problem that the Minister says, the Premier says, we need to frack the Kimberley or, you know, develop Browse Basin to keep supplying gas to the West Australian economy. Actually, there's a lot of reasons why we can dramatically reduce the amount of gas that is demanded in the West Australian economy, but just on the face of it, the fact that we're exporting way larger volumes of gas than we're using domestically doesn't make sense. We don't have a gas shortage. We don't need to frack the Kimberley or destroy places like Scott Reef in order to get gas. But that's given rise to this big campaign now. Do we need a gas tax? And part of that is just to show that actually we are the owners of this resource in Australia, and we should be, if we're going to export it, we should be getting some benefit out of it. And part of that economic kind of analysis also is showing that the oil and gas industry in Western Australia, at least, is the smallest employer by sector, far smaller than any other of those industries. So this kind of economic halo that the gas industry has, that it claims, you know, it's necessary for the economy and it's necessary for our GDP, well, actually, they're getting all the gas that they export for free. They're not they're hardly producing any jobs, and yet they're destroying the climate and the Murujuga rock art. So why are we letting them get away with it?
1: You're on Stick Together, workers' stories, union news and social justice issues. Now we go to part of a conversation we had with Brenna Dempsey, NTU National Tertiary Education Union Delegate from Monash University, and David Gonzalez, President of the Melbourne University branch of NTU, as they embark on a campaign to be elected to the Victorian Executive of their union.
2: Someone put a comment on social media that our union for the first time has the beautiful problem of two left candidates. And we all come from the same sort of fight. I was recruited by a woman who was a leader of the Casuals campaign at Melbourne Uni. That's how I got first involved. So all of this excitement and change across the Victorian division really comes from that spark that happened at that Casuals campaign in Melbourne. And what we were able to build in terms of bargaining in the last round of bargaining to really bring thousands of people into secure work could not have happened if that campaign hadn't started. And now we're seeing the dividends of it, and hopefully it changes our union nationally as well.
1: Yeah. And so, Brenna, what comparisons can you make with what's happened at Monash and what happened at Melbourne?
3: I think one of the things that happened at Monash that's really big that you and I have spoken about before, Annie, is our wage theft court case win that we had. That wage theft was discovered by rank and file members, by members of our union, and they brought it together collectively and they brought it to senior leadership, and we did something about it. And we are now fighting again around that. It's 12 months since that determination was made, and we still haven't seen payments come through to those affected. That's a whole nother kettle of fish that I can get into. But I think that one of the things that shows is that that was something that our members discovered. And our members are our union. And it's the same with the stories that David is telling. These are not things that have happened because

0: paid members of staff or senior leadership have discovered them and magically fixed them. That's not how it works. It works because the members see an issue, they raise an issue, they come together, they work together, and they solve it collectively. And that's the sort of leadership that David and I want to inspire, and we want to do more of that. And we want to make sure that those members who see those issues and who want to do something feel that they have the voice to do that, and that they're not shut down in any way, and that they have people behind them who will make that happen.
1: The universities, which are public spaces, have been overtaken by a neoliberal assault from, I'd say, the 1980s. It's been a considerable attack on what was a public space for excellence in intellectual pursuit, but it's become muddied. And part of that is that it's top-heavy now, isn't it?
0: Yes, I think so. It's top heavy. The people at the top are paid significantly more than the people at the bottom, which is something that we see in, you know, corporate America, but is happening here in our own universities as well. And I think that there's a real disconnect between the vice chancellors and chancellors and people at those executive levels and the everyday workers in the university. And I think we are also starting to see that shift coming about in our union as well. And that's really scary to me. I don't want us to feel like our rank and file members are separate or disconnected in any way from the leaders that are supposedly there to support them and to encourage them and to foster their own leadership and growth within that group.
2: Power is completely in management's court at this point. One of the things I just want to point out is that, you know, our union is made up of professional staff, the people who support the university and academic staff. So it's not just academic staff that we represent. That's what I love about the NTEU, is that in a university space, we are often, as professional staff, which is what I am at the Faculty of Fine Arts and Music at the University of Melbourne, the old VCA, you know, we are subservient in a lot of people's minds to academics. And within our union, we have an equal voice. And I think a lot of those ideas about how we recenter that gravity back towards workers in our universities, a lot of those ideas are coming from professional staff as well.
1: Actually, it's one of the things that I found really shocking was to find out that the library people lost their tea room because it was decided that they didn't need a tea room at the library. And I thought, wow, this university is really sinking to the bottom of the heap. Which, I mean, they're professional staff, effectively, aren't they?
2: They are.
0: They are.
2: Yeah, one of our most active parts of our membership at Melbourne. And in fact, I think across all of our union.
0: Yeah, yeah, definitely at Monash too. Yeah. I think that the other thing that's important to add is that we don't just cover universities in our union. We cover TAFE and we cover research institutes and other smaller bodies as well. And I think that one of the things that we notice within our union is not only do we speak about academics and we speak about professional staff, but we also then sort of forget that there are other members that we support as well. There's also
2: potential members
0: as well. Correct.
2: We want a growing union that represents the entire higher education sector, not just Melbourne and Monash, right? For too long, that's been the focus of...
1: Like the TAFEs down in, you know, country areas and all those kind of things. You're talking about everybody, aren't you?
2: And also in that, we actually represent private providers as well. A lot of, you know, people... Call Arts is a private provider, and they're covered by the NTEU. So people are being educated in different ways, and we want a union that integrates all of those voices into one place.
1: How do you go about doing that, though? How do you make sure that your members are being heard? You know, tell your members how you think that could happen.
0: I mean, I think for me, I have a particular focus on TAFE because that's where I started when I got into education. I worked at Melbourne Polytechnic and I understand how challenging it is being in a TAFE and also to feel in some ways forgotten and slightly unloved by your own union is difficult. That was my personal experience when I was at Melbourne Polytechnic. I've been speaking to TAFE members across Victoria about the issues that they're facing. I actually was speaking to some members from GoTAFE, and there's a merger happening at the moment between two TAFEs in Northern Victoria that I don't believe anyone knows is actually happening, and the merger has gone through and those members have dealt with that on their own. These are rank and file elected members up there. So that was shocking to me to hear that. So I think that the like widespread membership that we have shouldn't be a barrier to supporting them. We've all learned through COVID that we can interact on Zoom. And I think that that's one of the ways that we need to be engaging with these members better. I think there are also inherent structures in our elected leadership that means that those people don't have a voice. I understand the democratic nature of that, that the number of members you have in an area warrants more elected representatives. But also, if we don't have the members to begin with, how do we get an elected rep to then ensure those voices are heard?
2: Part of this starts with just having leadership that reflects the membership, right? Like, we're never going to just one day magically have all of those people at the table. It's a vast sector. But we have to start somewhere, right? Having two professional staff people, an incredibly underrepresented cohort within our union, running for the top positions in our state, our issues are going to be heard at that table. And the work that we've done, at Melbourne, the professional staff for this round of bargaining put 4-day work week for professional staff on the table, right? That's not something that academics would have put on the table if we didn't have that voice. And I think the same thing goes with TAFE and private providers. And the simple answer is organizing. And we just need to get out there and be having those conversations and recruiting those members and making sure that they know they have a place at the table that is the NTU.
0: I think also in addition to that, as a woman standing, it's really important to me that we hear women's voices. The average union member in Australia is a 45-year-old woman, probably in a caring industry. And I think that, I was at the women's conference for the NTU on Friday, and we were talking about how nationally our membership is 60% women and 40% men, but we don't see that reflected in our leadership position.
1: I always think that's really weird. Mm. Yeah. I think that's terribly weird.
2: And to extend that, I'm a queer person of color and first person with those identities at President of Melbourne. And, I think you just see when someone sees themselves reflected in the leadership, that the comfort in calling you when there's a problem, or the comfort in calling you when there's a celebration. That's also the we always forget about the fun part of unionism, right? Like the togetherness and the excitement for our wins. So I think again that sort of hearing those different voices is so important.
1: What are your views on the biggest challenges?
0: Yeah, I think one of the things that comes to mind when you speak about that is our recent report on class sizes. So we are in the business of educating students, and I use that word business, which is ironic because I don't think we should be a business, but that's the language that we use. We're seeing detrimental class sizes at the moment, and that's impacting our students. And our students should be the focus of the way that we work as higher education professionals and academics. And I think that we and our senior management, I think, are also losing sight of that. I think that we've forgotten that we're in the business of education and that that needs to be one of the key features of the way that we work.
2: Because we're really in the business of real estate at the moment.
0: Correct.
2: All of these things go back to getting that center right around who has control, right? We have burnout across professional staff and academic staff, and it's not because of some lack of resiliency that we have, right?
1: It's overwork.
2: And it's with no real input into how that work should be designed. And when we have managers on $300,000, $400,000, $500,000, $600,000 a year salaries dictating what a level A academic is doing in a classroom, they haven't been in a classroom for a very long time.
0: If ever.
2: And so that's why getting that balance on the governance of the universities and having greater voice at those tables is incredibly important.
1: That's it for Stick Together this week. If you want to catch up with our program, the podcast is available at 3cr.org.au. You can contact the producers of the show at sticktogether3cr@gmail.com or by ringing 03 9419 8377 and leaving us a message. My name's Annie McLaughlin. Remember, wherever you are, whatever you do, there is a union for you. And until next time, stick together.
3: Mates, all my old shipmates, and all my old sweethearts. And I've seen some jokers here I haven't seen for 20-odd years. And they still got the spirit. And even the younger guys have got the spirit of fighting this bloody, dirty, rotten, transnational, suckhole in Dublin.
4: Right.
3: It's about time they got clobbered. And about time they... Seaman Journey and led the fight again.
4: You were involved in what Lucy described as the golden years of the union movement.
3: Still the golden years, you never give it away, mate. Never. What's going to happen after that so-and-so Roger Douglas? What's going to happen when there's no more family silver left to sell? We're going to become peons in the country that flowed with milk and honey. The sons of bitches, they usurped the term labour and sold us out. And quite a few of them have got some answers to give too.

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1: City Limits is Melbourne's only hour devoted to our urban environment,
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2: to privatisations and our utility services,
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3: City Limits.
4: Here we are, City Limits, and it's a fourth Wednesday of the month, and I'm here, I'm Kevin Healy, and Anne Maxwell's over there, she's Anne Maxwell.
5: I continue to be.
4: Yes. And today we're going to be talking in the second half of the program to community activist Helen Vandenberg about water.
5: Oh, yes.
4: We're following up an interesting program that was on Big Ideas, actually, at the ABC a few weeks ago.
5: Okay.
4: Where they had a number of people involved in the program, but they pointed out that in New Zealand, water is regarded as a person legally and has to be treated as such. And Helen tells me it's much the same here. So we're going to discuss that aspect of water. Yeah, that you have to treat it so you can't abuse it, because if you abuse it, you're abusing effectively a person. So
5: personhood in the law. Yeah, that gives you legal rights, doesn't it?
4: It does indeed. So we're going to go into all those details with Helen today. So that's the second half of the program. And first, of course, more importantly, a cup of tea.
5: Oh, yes. Get the tea going.
4: Yes, that's right. We've got to get the tea. This is the same one that was in the packet from 2 weeks ago, because I bought the tin in last week. So this is the same. This is the Chinese green that you had 2 weeks ago.
5: Oh,
4: well, not
5: good.
4: The same, because it's, you know, you had it 2 weeks ago, but this is the same tea leaves, sort of, if you follow my meaning.
5: Well, I'm always impressed that it's loose leaf over there, Kevin. That doesn't get better than that.
4: Now, you've got a choice of olive green or white with sort of various colours of red spots on it.
5: Dots. Let's go dots.
4: You're going the spots. Okay.
5: Thank you.
4: We are. Okay. Let's.
5: Oh, that's a nice colour.
4: Have a sip.
5: Mm-hmm.
4: There we are. That's the tea taken care of.
5: Now,
4: I've got some. I realise with my glasses out on my head. It's okay. I think it's pretty upsetting, I think, when unfortunately people take actions that can upset his sense of true blue Aussie values for poor Tony Abbott.
5: His sensibility is offended, is it?
4: Yes, poor Tony. He's just come back from that conference that people were at overseas. Mm-hmm. He was also at that conference.
5: And
4: I think he spoke.
5: They're all taking jaunts overseas.
4: Yeah,
5: I think
4: he probably spoke very well there. I would have thought.
5: I imagine.
4: But he's very upset this week because, well, Gray, Sir Gray, Sir whatever his name was, Gray, had, he was a British, he was a, Sir George Gray was his name.
5: Mm.
4: He was the colonial era state governor in South Australia and one of the biggest seats in the country, size-wise.
5: Right.
4: Gray is named after him. And this week, the electoral people have decided to change the name to, wait for it, it's awful, it's an awful thought, O'Donoghue.
5: Hmm?
4: Yeah, O'Donoghue, after Lawitja O'Donoghue, the Indigenous activist.
5: Mm-hmm.
4: And Tony's very, very upset indeed. now, you know, it's this bloke, Gray, was obviously heavily involved in displacing the Indigenous people in South Australia, no doubt, as the colonial era governor.
5: Mm-hmm.
4: And he's being replaced by an Indigenous person in the name. Now, Tony says, well, it's another example of, and this I think is something we'd all agree with, of the Green Left official establishment trying to change the way we think about ourselves without first seeking meaningful input from the Australian public.
5: He's complaining about
4: meaningful
5: input.
4: By meaningful input from the Australian public, I presume he means himself.
5: Yes.
4: And He says, how far is this going to extend? Which is a good question, isn't it? I mean, how far can you go in these issues? I mean, and is the Electoral Commission trying to cancel our 18th and 19th century history? Oh, my God, it gets worse and worse, doesn't it? So,
5: poor guys, feathers are ruffled, aren't they?
4: I think perhaps people should get behind Tony and get it back to Grey and get the Indigenous name off the bloody thing.
5: That's right. There's something to mobilise around. Well,
4: the member for Grey, who's also a Liberal, agrees with Tony, by the way.
5: I won't
4: give his comments, but there you are.
5: Yeah. Divided nation, here we come. Yeah,
4: speaking of divided nation, the Herald Sun on Monday reported the speech that Pauline gave in London at the weekend.
5: Oh, yes.
4: Now, most of the reports talked about the fact that it was a half-empty room.
5: Okay.
4: And no one really listened much and, had some critical comment about it. The Herald Sun story, Not England Anymore, Pauline's Right, quote Farage. And the story starts, Reform UK leader Nigel Farage applauded Pauline Hanson's attack on multiculturalism in Britain after she declared she felt like she was in a different country when visiting parts of London. And it just goes on with all praise for her speech and him. It's an incredible, there's no criticism, no mention that there was hardly anyone in the room, no mention of that at all. And, she goes to places in Australia, you see the full burqa. I went to Tower Hamlets last week, this is for our Pauline, and wasn't it a rude awakening? I felt I was in another country. And then the article itself says, the Herald Sun visited Tower Hamlets on the weekend while an afternoon market was running. Dozens of stallholders were selling cut-price items, including clothing, jewellery, home. Many women wore burqas as they congregated in large groups and few could be heard speaking English. Many store signs in the main area of the borough were not in English and there was a noticeable mix of ethnic groups frequenting the area. Senator Hanson has repeatedly called for banning the burqa, etc. It's an extraordinary article in that it doesn't mention any of the criticisms all the rest of the media raised over that particular issue. It's just
5: she could almost have handed them the article.
4: Probably did. Yeah. So there you are.
5: Diversity of opinion coming out. Not. Mm. Speaking of those half-empty rooms at those conservative conferences, I remember seeing, do you remember the Yes Men, who are this activist group doing stuff? And they got, they were able to present at the Davos conference, I think it was, one time. And I've watched the video of it and their presentation was how to use, because we're running out of food and we've got so many people, how to introduce cannibalism into the food chain. So I'm doing this whole PowerPoint and this presentation and you look at the audience and it's a half empty room and they're all half asleep and they don't even realize what's being said.
4: Anyway, no, that's right. They're probably all candidates for the first meal.
5: We would hope.
4: Now, I think page 34 of the Financial Review last Friday has to get full marks for alerting us to the tragedies that's happening in the economy.
5: Oh, okay.
4: Yeah. Now, firstly, because there's a threatened strike at the Pilbara at BHP, which, as we know, BHP stands for bloody huge profits, bloody huge polluter, take your pick, or both. Mm-hmm. But the Pilbara has been union-free for ages, but with the new labour industrial relations laws, the unions are there now moving in and the industry is really upset about it. Tania Constable is the chief executive of the Minerals Council, and she is the one who authorises all those ads about how wonderful the minerals are doing for Australia and all the taxes they pay.
5: That's right, paying for our schooling, how we need, our health, yes.
4: Yeah, how we need more renewable gas and all that sort of stuff. Anyway, Tani has written a very thoughtful think piece and she actually, well, just in a very inter alia, Labor's regressive industrial relations reforms, and she puts reforms in parentheses because you know what they're, in 2022, risk spreading, wait for this, poisonous CFMEU-style unionism across the entire economy.
5: Oh.
4: Like red hot lava, it's spreading from the Pilbara right across the country. The economy is stuffed. Poisoned.
5: The barbarians are at the gates.
4: Yes. And in the course of trying to sort of water it down a bit, Albanese called for the unions not to abuse the privileges they've been given. Now, we know that workers are so privileged in our society, as we well know. But the Financial Review editorial next door to the article by Tania, they run side by side. The headline is PM's Workplace Laws Lit Industrial Tinderbox in Mines. But here's the really key bit, you know, lining up with Tania's taking over the entire economy. It's hypocritical. This is what Albanese's comment was, hypocritical, given that he has given them the keys to the iron ore kingdom. the unions are in complete control. Like, forget Santos, forget Woodside, forget Gina, forget Twitty, forget Talia. The unions own the lot. They've took the keys.
5: It all happened so fast, Kevin. Yes. I just wasn't awake.
4: Yes.
5: Oh, Lordy, imagine a world where the unions were in control.
4: Yes, they've got the keys. Isn't that terrible?
5: Keys to the kingdom.
4: Yeah, but while they've got the keys, Aldi had the money, unfortunately. But poor Aldi, which, when it came to Australia, refused to even allow unions to walk in the door, it's got to pay $55 million to thousands of warehouse workers because of underpayment.
5: Never.
4: And it claimed that it was significantly inflated, the actual amount, $10 million originally claimed, but then they discovered it's actually $55
5: million. Wow.
4: Mainly because they demanded that workers start 15 minutes early before their actual time and finish later without getting any overtime and getting paid for those times. So you add it all up over a long period and guess what? $55 million. Poor old Aldi. Yeah.
5: Oh, well, how else do you get low prices except for exploiting your workers?
4: Exploiting the workers. Now, there's an article, I should almost read the lot because there was a terrific article in The Age a couple of weeks ago. A lot of people would have read it, of course, called Privatisation, the Hidden Driver of Our Inflation Scourge. And it really gets stuck into privatisation.
5: Yay. Which paper was this in?
4: This is in The Age a couple of weeks ago.
5: Okay.
4: Yeah, missed that one.
5: Yeah.
4: So why is privatisation to blame? Well, let's look at what's driving price increases. The fastest rising costs in the CPI basket over the past two decades have been utilities, gas, I won't go into the figures, but gas, medical and hospital, insurance, schools and childcare, preschool and primary, water and sewerage, housing. Other items have fallen. Electronics, household appliances, clothing and footwear have got much cheaper courtesy of the Chinese manufacturing boom. Every single item eating away at household budget was once a public good made available by government for free or at affordable rates. Or it's a privatised service operating alongside struggling universal public options like schools and Medicare. Big inflation shocks are, of course, triggered by major events, but what makes that contagion amplify is the fact that we've handed the provision of essential services to for-profit actors. When an energy price shock hits, firms scramble to protect profit margins by lifting fees, and with little transparent competition, why wouldn't they? And it goes on along those lines. Consider the scope of what has changed. There were the huge sell-offs in the 90s, Qantas, Telstra, the Commonwealth Employment Service, prisons and more. Then add in the explosion in government-funded human services contracted to for-profit providers since the 2010s in vocational education and training, schools, healthcare, childcare, disability care and aged care. There are thousands of disparate businesses like GPs, NDIS firms, colleges and private hospitals whose aggregated profits seeking activity raises prices. Selling off assets or sharing establishment costs for new services with business made government balance sheets look better in the short run, but we're paying dearly for it now. And it goes on and on.
5: Who wrote that?
4: A woman called Alison Pennington, who's chief economist at the McGill Institute, which is hardly a Marxist-Leninist body, but
5: she's spot on with that,
4: nonetheless. And she concludes saying that public ownership and control should be prioritised in energy where exposure to global supply shocks is most painful by establishing new Commonwealth entity to build, own and deliver cheap renewable energy, the et cetera, et cetera. But,
5: Can I just point out something there, Kevin? Which is the non-common sense idea that if a government spends, it can actually drive down inflation. So everyone always says, oh, the government's spending too much, they're driving up inflation. No. If the government was to spend more on healthcare and on education and on what else do we have there?
4: Energy and all that stuff.
5: If you turn it back into provision of the public option through government spending, you're actually going to, reduce that cost of living basket. So we all should be behind the federal government spending more.
4: Right. Okay. Well, that's right. And of course, when they talk about it too, they don't take into account what you're not spending or what they're not spending anymore, on, hopefully, on some of those consultancies.
5: That's right.
4: Although they're still spending far too much on them as well. Yeah. But they should be spending nothing on them, in my opinion.
5: Well,
4: but,
5: turning that privatisation ship around is going to be a long haul because they've basically, as they say, they've lost all the knowledge in the public service for running these things. But it can
4: be
5: done.
4: Well, the public transport system here in Victoria is a classic example where, in fact, the public still owns the system and still owns the infrastructure, still owns the trains and trams, but we rent it to the private owner. But if you rent a house, you pay the owner of the house rent. But in this case, we rent it to them, but pay them office. Yeah, I mean it's extraordinary.
5: Yeah, it's never worked. I have never heard a good thing about privatisation. Anyway, that's good. That sometimes a little article slips in.
4: You obviously weren't listening to Jeff Kennett and and Paul Keating and everyone else when they privatised things.
5: One of the biggest protests I ever went to, Kevin.
4: Well, one of the classic examples was in fact Qantas, because when the government privatised Qantas, the argument was it didn't have the public money to upgrade the the new planes and everything else it needed to keep competitive. Couldn't find the money.
5: Oh,
4: and so the efficiency of the private sector came into account. but then sometime later, when Qantas was privatised and the government talked about bringing new airlines in on the American route, it was from the Middle East, some of the Middle East airlines coming in, Qantas complained that this was unfair advantage because these other airlines were owned by the government and had an unfair advantage over them.
5: So do they want competition or do they not want competition?
4: So apparently in that case, the ownership by the government was a benefit to the airline. So
5: it created a more efficient airline. Yeah, who would have thought that?
4: A bit hard to follow their logic, I found, but anyway, that's how it goes.
5: If they're looking for money, can you just run down to the Treasury and I'm sure they'll find some for you.
4: Now, there's also an interesting study by the Australia Institute that 61% of Australians think the government school system needs more funding. Surprise, surprise.
5: Okay.
4: I mean, what happened to the other, 61, the other 49 or whatever it is? No, 39. almost 40% of respondents said they would send their children to a local public school if there were more funding, according to a nationwide representative. The belief government schools did not have enough funding was shared across party lines. 51% of One Nation voters, 53% of coalitions. Such the polling showed 52% thought private schools were overfunded. Well, they are. Every dollar they get's overfunding. This was the belief among 60% of Labor. But because there's been some suggestion they might even cut funding to the private schools, so the private schools, you'll be surprised to hear, are pooling their political power in an effort to future-proof funding and lock in support for the independent sector. And they tell us what a great job they do for the whole community, actually. But they also point out where the most private schools are, and would you believe they happen to be in some of the better class electorates, you would
5: Never.
4: Think. Goldstein and the Kooyong in Melbourne is the highest number. But yes, and they're very upset that the government might cut funding when they should in fact cut the 100%, in my opinion.
5: Yes.
4: Absolutely 100%.
5: Yes, they should be raising the money from their parents if they're so keen.
4: Yeah. Another interesting article by Ross Gittins the other week saying if productivity can't be measured, how on earth can we improve it? And he makes the point that, you know, the economists all say we have to improve productivity. They've got the Productivity Commission doing all this stuff.
5: Bloody. Yes.
4: He makes a number of key points, but he says productivity is a concept, a perfectly sensible concept, but it's not directly observable. You can't see it and touch it, meaning you can't measure it directly. And he goes on to say, ultimately, he then quotes a person called Omani, who wrote a partner in Deloitte Access, who wrote a piece about it. Mm. He said, concluded his report with a challenge for decision makers. Ultimately, he wrote, economic policy should aim to maximise societal well-being, not simply measured productivity. Mm. In a mature, high-income economy like Australia, success may increasingly be defined not by how fast we grow, but by what we choose to value.
5: Mm-hmm.
4: And he points out that some of the things measured by productivity, this is what Gittins points out, don't take into account things like health and other things that you know, that that may well impact on it. So
5: sounds like a measurement or something you would care about as a target if you were an investor, not if you're a citizen looking for services.
4: No, but I think it means workers have to work a little harder. That's all,
5: okay. Yeah.
4: And they don't, do they?
5: Clearly, I mean, they should be starting 15 minutes earlier.
4: Yeah, that's right. That's right. Yeah, and poor old KPMG is still having a lot of trouble. It's appointed a new CEO overnight, though, so everything should be okay.
5: All right.
4: Yeah.
5: We'll be back on track.
4: Yeah, back on track.
5: Not doing any insider trading.
4: And, of course, they always say that this is... you know, this is not our values. I think what they mean by this is not our values is where our values are. We don't want to get caught. And having got sprung, well, yeah. Speaking of getting caught, this is terrible. Zoran Mamdani, the New York mayor, who's, you know, quite left in, certainly
5: in
4: American politics, he's left. And he's trying to work out whether, because apparently Benjamin Netanyahu's coming to the UN General Assembly in September.

0: And he's trying to work out whether he has the power to arrest him and pack him off to the International Criminal Court. I don't think he has, but anyway, it's interesting concept.
1: Can you just imagine there would be a gunfight between the New York authorities and the federal?
0: That's right. ICE people running up and down. Anyway, they could take Mandami away. So that's a bit of a danger. But the Israeli ambassador to the UN called. He wants Mandani arrested now. He says instead of focusing on his responsibilities as mayor, the rising wave of anti-Semitism in his city, he has chosen to incite hostility and generate headlines by attacking the state of Israel. It will not change things. Prime Minister Netanyahu will come to New York, address the UN with pride, and stand before the world to state Israel's truth and its unwavering right to defend its citizens. If anyone should be arrested, it's Mandani. So there you are.
1: Interesting that he is poking his nose into the international stuff, because doesn't that signal that presidential aspiration?
0: It well might.
1: I wonder if I'll live long enough to see that.
0: Who knows? I mean, we've got another several terms of Trump, haven't we? If Trump gets his way.
1: That's right. If he gets his way. Well, I'll drink my good tea. That might help me live long enough.
0: Speaking of Trump, he's very upset because some American soldiers got killed. He doesn't realise that if you're in war and you're killing other people, there's a rough chance they might try to kill you back.
1: Right.
0: Which many of those young people who sign up for the military, I think, don't recognise either. They want to go out and kill people, but they don't sort of pick up the bit.
1: Nobody explained that to him.
0: Yeah. So once a couple of soldiers were killed, he said that now we're going to get even worse. We're going to really make them pay for this, having killed many, many Iranis in the last few weeks. But once they killed an American... It's worse. We've got to get them more, because that's the same attitude that Israel takes, of course, isn't it?
1: A little bit lopsided.
0: Just a touch. And there was also a photo published a couple of weeks ago. You can see it, a bloke being tortured. The photo shows a blindfolded man lying prone on a fold-out cot, naked except for underpants, hands zipped tight behind his back, cord lashed around his body. What appears to be a broomstick slipped through a length of square metal pipe, tying him down to the cot. In Hebrew, a caption says, "Good morning." When the photo was posted on social media, it showed at least one war crime being committed, and perhaps two, human rights groups said. Who the man is and where he was remain unclear. The image circulated widely online after it was reposted by a Palestinian activist who wrote that an Israeli soldier first posted it and had since deleted his account. But then, of course, Israel comes out and says the incident did not align with the military's values and regulations. Well, one assumes, again, the values and regulations are don't publish the photo, don't put the photo online and let people see what we do to people.
1: That value about not getting caught, eh?
0: Yes, so that's something of a worry too, I would have thought.
1: When things slip through the cracks like that.
0: And we'll go to Helen in a moment, but also the customers for Australian coal, and we still export heaps and heaps of coal, even though we're, of course, committed to net zero. Net zero doesn't, of course, mean zero. It means we offset them with trees in Bali or something.
1: Palm trees.
0: But our customers in Asia are saying, look, they want a reassessment of how coal is priced, and they think they should be paying a lot less than they're paying now to us for our coal. But let's hope they don't win, because I think it's great that we're sending coal overseas and polluting the whole world, particularly on top of all the gas we send as well.
1: We don't have to count that in our emissions, though, do we?
0: Well, no, you don't. That's scope three. You don't count that. You don't count that locally. And interestingly, in America, there's massive backlash against data centres in places, mainly because of it's putting up their electricity and water prices, they suddenly realise, and of course using it as well, but that's beside the point. But the figures have turned around dramatically in the last 6 months or so, with a massive majority now across the political divide who totally oppose the idea of data centres in their area. It's 66%. are opposed to building large data centres, and 75% Democrats, 60% Republicans. So
1: yet again, a bipartisan issue.
0: Yes, yes, yes. So that
1: wouldn't be behind the drive to come to Australia, would it?
0: Well, the good news for them, of course, is for the data centre people, is that we're encouraging it at an enormous rate.
1: Aren't we? 162 of them so far,
0: yeah,
1: I heard.
0: That's right. We're vying desperately to get hold of the bloody things. So there we are. Anyway, look, well, speaking of such things and water, we'll talk about water after this break, because we're going to get Helen Vandenberg on the line, and away we go.
1: Okay, let's have a listen to Dr. Yunga Pingu. Mm.

0: Okay, we've got Helen Vandenberg on the line. And Helen, I mentioned earlier in the program that was on the ABC a few weeks ago about water, and talking about water being having a right of its own, and in New Zealand, and you tell me the same thing applies here. Can you give us some detail about what this is all about?
1: Well, it's not quite the same as New Zealand. They gave it personhood,
0: yep,
1: which was what Wurundjeri wanted in the Yarra Act, but was not granted. With the government chose the living entity definition. And but in essence, it is saying that water is central to life. Water, and it's a movement towards recognizing that the right of a river to exist as a river, to act as a river. Now, I think you put it in the context of what's going on globally through the Earth Centre law reforms, which is an international movement looking at the rights of nature, and this has come down to looking at the rights of rivers. And what traditional custodians have always understood is that water is fundamental to life and it needs to be respected. And in that culture where country is alive, so landscape and water are alive, and you are grateful for what it gives you and therefore respectful and responsible, and so you only take what you need and you think of future generations. That whole custodianship and respect for nature and an understanding that we live within nature, we are part of it and dependent upon it. That concept's really a bit of a struggle for a materialistic, capitalistic culture to come to terms with, but at least we've made a start. So the Yarra Act declared the Birrarungs, rather, as a living entity. But the strategic plan only protected 300 metres either side of it for a certain area, and it completely missed the tributaries. When we campaigned through the Rivers of the West community campaign at the end of 2017 and 18, we argued that a river is a living connected entity and that it is the river actually is from the source, the multiple sources, to the sea. For instance, there for the Maribyrnong, we have 24 named creeks that are tributaries. They are all part of the living entity of the Maribyrnong, and that is recognised in the waterways of the West. So, in the Waterways of the West Action Plan. As a consequence of that, there has been changes to the planning schemes. And significant landscape overlays were introduced. Now, that is the first step on in starting to protect a river, right, or a creek or a particular reach within it. But first of all, you've got to, when planners are now looking at a planning permit, they have to consider the whole river, not just the bit of the creek that's in front of them in, or adjacent to this particular allotment. They also have to consider somewhere else where it's draining into and what the impact will be on that there and downstream, right?
0: Yep.
1: So it's making people, it's making planners take more consideration of what the impact will be. Now, when it comes down to it, what does it mean in cold, hard facts? Well, the most recent example we've had was there's a development on 22 Steel Court in Tullamarine for a huge number of warehouses. And originally that development was reluctant to even keep 14 metres away from the creek. But by the time they got to VCAT, by the time they were getting through the process, the law had changed. The significant landscape overlays came in along Steel Creek. And that requires you to consider, now it's not mandated, unfortunately, but you have to consider a 50-metre buffer and nothing less than 30, right? When we got to, and Brimbank Council did a wonderful job of defending the 50-metre buffer, pointing out that for the creek to be healthy, we needed to have a properly vegetated riparian area there. And there's plenty of science to show that the riparian zone, we've got that, this is the transition from water to land or land to water where the vegetation plays a critical role in the health of the river. So what finished up in VCAT was that they mandated, because the laws changed while this thing was in process, by the time you get to VCAT, the law is what is the law of the day. So VCAT upheld a 30-metre buffer, not a 50-metre, which is disappointing, but at least we got the 30. The other thing is, if a river is alive, would you poison it? Of course not. So the other part of this is what's going to be done to reduce pollution to the waterways of the West, which have taken a huge burden of pollution, particularly through industrial times when Victoria got quite wealthy on its industry and the West got dirty air, dirty jobs, poor health and putrid rivers.
0: So I assume, Helen, that in time, if governments and VCAT and everyone else observe this new situation, we'll see our waterways cleaned up pretty much.
1: Well, that's the intention. I mean, the reason the waterways are in a mess is largely because of planning and the impact of road runoff. And EPA is doing a better job on, well, it's starting to do a better job on cracking down on industry, but it's just small people who don't bother to put bunding around their pits to prevent spills going into waterways. That's still a huge problem. Ultimately, in time, it should give us better quality water. It should give us healthier rivers, which means there would be more fish and river, more fish and frogs. A river needs to flow in its own way. Now, we've gone and rocked and concreted the edges so they don't move, right, because rivers have a habit of moving. In the last 40 years, we've lost about 2 metres of bank along the Maribyrnong between Canning Street and the confluence of Steel Creek, because Friends of the Maribyrnong Valley planted along that trail, and the trees that were 2 metres from the edge, from the water's edge, are now at the water's edge. So it just shows you how the river keeps carving its way through. Plus, you've got boats going up there at the wrong speed, causing wake. That doesn't help either. Mm. But anyhow, ultimately, it is going to lead, provided we continue to improve the rules. But the thing that we most need to get people to understand is it's not just a backdrop to our living. It's the centre of life, really. I mean, how long can you live without water? Now, these rivers and creeks in the West, once upon a time, you could just walk up and drink them. You couldn't do that today. So there's a long road to recovery, but it's possible to start planning it, and it's possible to start saying to everybody, you've got to think of what's coming off your roof and off your road is going to the river. So I think there's an obligation here for all road authorities to consider how they can start putting in toxicant treatment systems, simple things, retrofit your stormwater pits so that they filter the water as it goes through. You have activated carbon at the bottom of it. You take out the chemicals. Now, it was interesting. We had a Maribyrnong collaboration meeting recently, and I met a particular engineer from a council that I actually like. And I said to him and asked him what he was doing, and I said, oh, so you will be planning if you're doing upgrades of your stormwater infrastructure, putting toxicant treatment systems. Explain what I meant. And he kind of looked at me like, no, we're not doing that. However, Uncle Dave was at that meeting, and Uncle Dave spoke about what the living entity concept is, how they wanted personhood for rivers, and how, you know, water and the land and the water are inextricably mixed, and what we do on land is affecting the river, and what happens to the river affects the land. And he was speaking about it in great detail. And at the end of the collaboration that day, the same engineer came up to me and said, "Well, Helen, when you spoke to me this morning, I had no idea what you would, you kind of startled me." He said, "But after listening to Dave now, I have an understanding of living entity. And although I can't change what I've got to do tomorrow or in the next few weeks, I can now advocate for that up the chain." Right? So that gave me a bit of hope.
0: Yeah, well, on a similar note, Helen, a bloke called Victor Stephenson, who's a land management practitioner, Aboriginal person, of course, He's just published a book called The Knowledge. I don't know if you're aware of it or not.
1: No, I haven't. But he says, did a lot of work on fire.
0: Yes, that's right. Well, it's mainly about fire, but he talks about the crucial role played by old-growth trees in maintaining a balanced ecosystem, and says that... the authorities need to recognise and value the depth of experience and knowledge that underpins caring for country. So it's a similar thing, isn't it?
1: Oh, it is absolutely true. And I mean, there's the whole of country plan around. Each traditional owner group, traditional custodian group, because then I don't know why people call them owners, because that's not part of their culture. They don't own, they live in relationship with country. That whole custodianship is what we need to learn, and we need to understand it as high-grade science, if you want to put a Western interpretation on it. I mean, the value of those old trees, if you think of the mycelium network they'd have in the soil to keep the trees healthy and the soil healthy, it's phenomenal. And they have understood all that connection. I mean, over 66,000 years, you can build up an incredible amount of knowledge and observation. And it's also gone through climate changes.
0: And in 230, you can also lose a hell of a lot of it, unfortunately, yeah.
1: Well, we have, but it is possible to start on a path of restoration, which is what we are determined to do for the Maribyrnong Cat.

0: tiny, the unseen creatures that we don't know about, which we've had a project of quilting where we've been chatting with Angela Clark from Maribyrnong River and Waterways Association, has been meeting with a whole lot of embroidery groups and quilting groups in our catchment. And it starts with exposing them to these unseen creatures and photos of them and how they live and how extraordinary they are and how they're the basis for the food web in an aquatic system, right? And we haven't even named all of the ones in Australia yet. And these unseen creatures can prevent blue-green algae from occurring. They can eat up the eggs of the carp in phenomenal numbers. They really play a dynamic role, and yet most of us don't even know about them. Anyhow, so from that food web, you go up to your macroinvertebrates, and, you know, who depends upon those? The platypus, birds eat them. You've got people eat the yabbies and the fish. It is a wonderful system in there, but I think a lot of people just think the river is a bit of water running through. They're not aware of how much life is in the river and how much water, how much life, how much more life there could be. I mean, if you can catch a big fish in the Maribyrnong, you're pretty much sure that it was one of the ones that we released, because we had, 300,000 young fish released into the system a few years back. We were on the little jetty with Danny Pearson releasing these baby fish into the water. They don't breed in the Maribyrnong very well because it's too polluted and we don't have the woody habitat in there. So if the river is alive, it's got to have all its attributes in the water. So we need that in-stream wood. We need the right vegetation where it drops its leaves and into the water at a pace where the water, where it can rot away in the water and these unseen creatures can help break it up as well. You've got to have your trees controlling the temperature, and you've got to have space for the floodwaters. And that's the big problem with planning, because planners have allowed villages, cities to be built on floodplains. And that's going to be a huge problem with sea level rise.
1: And that, but I mean, also that near the river leads to presumably polluting type runoffs into the water anyway.
0: Well, it does. But look, Kevin, every problem that we have in the Maribyrnong has got a response we can make. It just needs funding, right? And it needs to. We need to pick up the pace on what we're doing if we're going to really protect the rivers and hand on something at least a bit decent to future generations, which is our moral obligation, right? And besides that, the EPA Act requires everybody not to pollute and to consider future generations in the decisions you make. So we have to get on with this. Now, you can hold back stormwater quite successfully. You can do it with talking tanks. Do you know what they are?
1: No.
0: Good, right. Well, what they do is, for instance, if it's a new development, you can mandate that all roof water runs into tanks, and these are connected electronically so that you know how full they are. When there's a storm coming, when there's a storm predicted to be coming, you release that water in the tanks slowly so that during the storm event they fill up. And then that water can be released into the nearby waterways when the river flow is low. Now, that's being done to protect platypus in a creek on the eastern side of Melbourne, right? But there's no reason why you couldn't do that in all these new, you know, there's going to be a new development at Clarkfield, Riddles Creek. So these are places where you can do it. You can also mandate that the roof water be plumbed into so that people use it for their laundry and their toilets. You can, there are plenty of things that can be done. You can also have leaky tanks in the ground so that you're replenishing groundwater, right? Because we've covered over so much of the land, the groundwater is not getting recharged.

0: And in fact, in the western part of Melbourne, in the Maribyrnong and the Werribee catchment, the groundwater has not recovered from the millennium drought. The level is still low. Now, our creeks in the west all rely on groundwater to flow in from October to April or May, depending upon how dry it is. Now, with less water, less groundwater, they're coming down to a trickle in summer. So there are, you can put toxic and treatment systems into your stormwater pits to help clean up your water. You can slow the flow. You can get out there and do lots of revegetation along the riverbanks to improve the biodiversity of the area. You can get people to be a little more careful with the water they use and perhaps not expect to have long showers every day. Does your skin really need it? Are you that dirty? Or, you know, would a few showers less in a week help? I mean, we've lost 25% of our rainfall in the west. In the next 2065, we could have lost another 20 to 40%, depending on how bad climate change gets. So the water's not going to come out of the sky. So where are you going to get your drinking water from? Well, look, we all use the sewer system. These wastewater treatment plants have huge volumes of wastewater, of recycled water, at the end of the process. Now, that recycled water can be further improved. You can either bring it up to a level where it is compatible with the water quality in the rivers, and it can support the life of the river, and you can use it for environmental flows, which is, that's just basically giving the river enough water to keep flowing, by the way. It's not some extreme measure or some crackpot solution. I mean, the river's got to be able to flow. And most of our rivers are hungry for water at the moment. I mean, there are 325 gigalitres missing from our rivers that they are now need to be healthy. And the Sustainable Water Strategy, which has absolutely stalled on this, is supposed to be finding 100 gigalitres by 2032. And the only water corporation that's done anything about that is Greater Western Water, about reducing their take from rivers. They've got a plan, but they haven't got the money to do it yet. Anyhow, I've lost the track of where I was going. There's just so much that can be done. And that recycled water at the waste treatment plants, you could be using that for drinking water. I mean, if you've been to London and drunk the water there, you have recycled water. Obviously, it doesn't kill people. It's been doing it for years. So why is it that we can't be sensible here and say, rather than trying to store huge amounts of recycled water, and then when I've run out of storage space, oh, I've got to release it into the river, and that's not good in its current state because it's still got pharmaceuticals and things, you know. Why can't we just improve those plants so that they're producing either drinking water or water that's good for the river? We do both, preferably. However, as I said, the government's got to pick up its pace, improve its investments, and understand that water is going to be a huge controversial issue. We are not getting it out of the sky. We've got to make the best use of every drop we've got, and we need to keep the rivers alive. It is our obligation to future generations. And besides that, going to a lovely, healthy river and sitting at the side of it, or going fishing there, or bird watching, or swimming in it when it gets clean enough to be able to do it, that is what a river is for. And we've lost it. We have campaigns to say, make our rivers swimmable. We've gone so far down the industrial, it's a drain attitude, and now we're reversing. But we need to go quicker than we're doing it, because otherwise the rivers are not going to be even flowing at all, because we're not going to get much water in the future from the sky. But we're going to get it in such bucket loads that it's going to come as a dramatic episode rather than like
1: let's hope. And look, can I take you just to one other area? Up in the Northern Territory, the Beetaloo gas, which is about to start working and fracking up there, and the Northern Territory seem to be approving all sorts of proposals up there that depend on saying that virtually the arterial basin water is almost bottomless and endless, but it isn't, is it? I mean,
0: no, of course it's not. I mean, it's taken millions and millions and millions of years for an artesian basin to form, right? We haven't got any extra water on the planet from when we originally got water on the planet, right? And it took us what? Water is extraordinary, and it's here, and, I mean, even the groundwater supplies have changed so much. It's changed the wobble. It's made the earth wobble a bit more because there's been so much of it's been depleted in parts of the globe. The groundwater and the artesian basins are critical, and they are life-giving to the centre. And if you pollute that, it's just criminal to pollute that water. And for instance, what fracking is doing is another outrageous assault on waterways. And it's an assault on the future. I mean, it is so unsustainable. When you pollute your water, you're basically reducing life capacity on the planet.
1: Go on. Just thinking in terms of polluting up there, that is the new law about treating it as an entity, is that nationwide or just statewide?
0: Oh, no. Victoria's the only place that's done it. Not a nation. I mean, the Concerned Waterways Alliance is a group of, 13 or 14 groups of us got together, and we were extremely concerned about the state of the rivers that flow off the southern side of the Great Divide. Everybody's obsessed with the Murray-Darling Basin. Huge problem, needs a lot of work. The plan has been subverted and destroyed, and they're trying to redo it. But when we write submissions from the CWA, we are saying at a national level we need to adopt this concept of the living entity. And then once you recognise it as a living entity, how do you protect it? How do you conserve it? How do you restore its health? It needs to be a national obsession, really, a national commitment. At the moment, we haven't got that. We have got it in Victoria. Look, if people can't get their head around the living entity part of it, so long as they get their head around the fact that water is critical for life and we need to have it clean and we need to protect it and let it be a river, which means it's got to have space to flood out, small floods, big floods, and hopefully people get out of the way so that there's no damage done. So it's got to be a national concern, yeah, but we're not there yet. I mean, that's where the Andrews government in 2017, when they brought in the Birrarung Act, I'm sorry, I can't remember the whole name of the act, was a real pace setter. But successive government, I mean, these planning controls are further proof that they're slowly getting on with the job, but it's far too slow. It's lost a lot of momentum, particularly in... Since the last election, I mean, just prior to the last election, the government announced that they would make the significant landscape overlays on the Maribyrnong and the Werribee, the lower Maribyrnong and Werribee, permanent, and then they spent all that time bringing significant landscape overlays on the tributaries and a few other creeks on the other side of Melbourne that are tributaries to the Yarra. But it could go a lot quicker. And as I said, there's going to be investment needed for upgrading of treatment plants so we can either reuse the water for drinking water or for environmental flows. I mean, no one likes being thirsty, and nobody seems to think, and people just don't know that our rivers are so over-extracted that they're struggling to survive. And I mean, I've often said, the reach of Steel Creek behind, I've watched my creek die in this particular section. It had yabbies, huge populations of...
1: Helen, we've got only a few seconds left, by the way, so
0: Okay, well, I'll stop.
1: But Look, thanks for that, and we'll no doubt keep in touch on it, but thanks for giving us your time and your incredible knowledge on the subject. Thanks so much.
0: Thank you, Kevin, and bye, Anne.
2: Bye-bye.
1: Thanks.
2: Thanks okay. a lot.
1: Thanks, Helen. Helen Vandenberg there, who I think you people can tell has a wonderful knowledge of this issue, and we'll keep following up on it.
2: Yeah, she reminds us of how important it all is. You know, it is life. It is the source of life.
1: Exactly. Yeah. All right, so next week we're going to be talking to Dave Sweeney about sending off uranium to India and AUKUS and all sorts of things like that.
2: Oh, that'll be interesting, yeah. All right, we will be back this time next Wednesday, and stay with us now on 3CR Community Radio for Anarchist World.
1: And Anne, thanks for keeping us on air so wonderfully.
2: Absolutely. See you next time, Kevin.

Well, well, well, well, well, well, well. Tongue-tied? No, of course not. Look, this Saturday, 2 p.m. to 5 p.m. is the wake and celebration of Denise Hassett's life. Those of you who didn't know Denise and want to learn a little bit about her, I did a Radical Australia interview with her, I think, around September 2025. That gives you an idea of the scope of the work she did as an activist. But her friends and acquaintances will be meeting, and hope I'll be there, hopefully, unless something happens. But her friends and acquaintances will be meeting this Saturday. That's the 25th of July, this Saturday, 2 p.m. to 5 p.m. at the Dava, D-A-V-A Hotel, at the conference room at the Dava Hotel, which is in 617 the Esplanade, Mount Martha. You can't miss it. So obviously many of her friends from the Mornington Peninsula and south of the Yarra will be there, and hopefully a few people from north of the Yarra will be able to turn up. So it's basically, you know, just to remember her, all the effort she made during her life to create a more equitable society. So rest in peace, Denise Hassett. So it's this Saturday, the 25th of July, 2 p.m. to 5 p.m. at the Dava, D-A-V-O Hotel, 617 the Esplanade, Mount Martha. And if you want further information, leave a message on 0439 395 489. And guess what? There are five Wednesdays in July. That means I get a free Wednesday. I can't stuff myself with food. But next Wednesday is the Frankston get-together at the La Porchetta's, starting at 6:30 p.m. You're all welcome to come along. And those of you who are interested in obtaining one of these Anarchist Media Institute T-shirts to celebrate the 50th anniversary of 3CR, I'll be bringing some along to Frankston. But if you would like one, and unfortunately, we've only got large, extra large, extra, extra large, and extra, extra, extra large left. Medium and small have disappeared. They've been sold. And as I said, every cent raised helps to eradicate my debt, or the Anarchist Media Institute's debt, at 3CR. We are affiliates, and obviously we do our bit to keep the station on air. Just to remind you, it costs about $150 a week to broadcast the Anarchist World This Week, which is peanuts compared to what you'd have to pay in the commercial networks and the hoops you'd have to jump through to do it on the ABC. Also, don't forget the vigils and the steps of the Victorian Parliament House. It'll be interesting to see what happens on Thursday, whether the teachers go out. If the teachers go